0: Nicolette Hadero from her new album, When the People Move, the Music Moves Too. The movement of people is something very much on this artist's mind these days.
1: We have never experienced the kinds of movements of people that we are in right now and that we will see in the coming decades. We're going to get all kinds of climate change refugees, and they're going to be coming from everywhere. And what you realize is that no matter where they're coming from, they bring their music with them. In my mind, I see a box that you can carry with you that has no weight, no burden, so it can go wherever you go.
0: Now, that's a nice image. The weightless gift of music that even the weariest refugees carry with them. And make no mistake, this force is changing music everywhere.
1: Our neighborhoods, communities, cities, and countries are going to get increasingly diverse. Things are going to bump up against each other. You know, in the past, for example, with the United States, there was a push towards assimilation where you have to just like come into the mainstream American narrative and kind of forget the past. But I think that's changing. There feels right now to be an ability to stand in two worlds. On the one hand, American music was born out of the forced migration of slavery, blues, jazz, hip hop. And I think the distinctions between world music and American music are just going to start to blur. We're going to start seeing many different kinds of rhythms and social orientations come into what we call the mainstream. And I think that's really exciting.
0: Although Meklit grew up in the U.S., Ethiopian music was always in her life.
1: My mother would always sing Ethiopian lullabies to us. And she has such a beautiful voice. It's like,
2: Ashururururu, Ashururururu, Ashururururu, Lajashuru.
1: The voice is very close to your ear and you're sleepy, you're in that in-between world. So it just goes right into your heart, you know.
2: Ashururururu, Lajashuru.
1: The next music was old tapes of Ethiopian music and Michael Jackson. You know, those things would kind of go back and forth in my life in Iowa. And we were always listening to Ethiopian music, always on tapes, never good quality. You know, it was always like they had been played so many times, they would slow down and speed up and, you know, stretch.
0: Much later, and already a musician in her own right, Meklit got a deeper education in Ethiopian music when she joined the musical and environmental collective, the Nile Project.
1: Jorga Musfen, who is the Ethio jazz saxophonist on the Nile Project, he's one of my closest friends in the world. And he really spent a lot of time with me teaching me what you might call Ethio jazz theory, which kind of doesn't exist anywhere. Like, you can't actually take that class. But he gave it. Like, you can take it with Jorga, or you could take it with Samuel Jorga or with Mulatu Astatke, but you can't actually take that at any university. You just have to be with the people. That's it. So we just spent so many hours together, and Dawit Siyum would just put a krar in my hand and be like, look, it's real simple. And after that, I understood how to arrange Ethio jazz in a different way.

0: That singer-songwriter Ayo from her self-titled fifth album. And before that, Meklit Hadero. Ayo wrote the songs on her new album in her adopted home, Brooklyn. But that's just the latest chapter in her long story.
1: I was born and raised in Germany of a Nigerian father and a Roma mother, a gypsy mother. Then I've pretty much lived in Germany till the age of 19. In between, we left when I was a baby. We left for almost 2 years to Nigeria. My father had the idea to move back and live in Nigeria with all of us, but the system there was so unstable and everything, you know, that was in the 80s. It was a nice dream to have, but it didn't really quite, you know, I mean, it was difficult.
0: Yes, it was difficult in Nigeria in the 80s. You can take that from me with the military coups, power outages, fuel scarcity, and not so much more going on at the time. But beyond that, Ayo's father faced one of the universal challenges of African immigrants to Europe and America.
1: When you go back, you know, it's like people, they have a lot of expectations, and I would say it's almost like Christmas every day, you know. They think like it's very easy to live in America or in Europe or wherever, you know, but sometimes they don't know about the struggles that you can have over there.

0: Aya's father sometimes worked as a DJ, and she remembers her gypsy mother as the queen of the German nightclubs where he performed.
1: My father would play King Sunny Ade, Fela Kuti, Jimi Hendrix, Shirley Bassey and company, I never forget. Music just had this powerful effect. It made me dream. It became like the soundtrack of my life, you know, like at one point I was separated from my family and I had to go to foster care and foster family. But whenever I was away from my father or my mother, it could be a song that would take me back home, you know, that would make me feel like they're not away, that I'm with them, you know. So music has this power where it was not just a thing that you dance to and have fun with. It's way deeper than that. One thing that I never forget was when I was 5 years old, I saw this cover of Diana Ross. My dad had all these vinyls, you know, his record collection, and there was this one particular picture of Diana Ross that I loved so much. She had her afro, but her afro was not up. It was blown out and was kind of down, you know, like she was wearing it down. And I had a big afro, and I always hated my hair when I was a kid in Germany because, you know, there wasn't a day at school where I wasn't called something. And it was difficult because there were not a lot of black kids and not a lot of mixed couples neither, so it was quite a new thing.
0: Aya remembers going to the beach with her German schoolmates and feeling out of place.
1: The girl's hair was like blowing in the wind and all this, and my hair wasn't. And I always wanted for my hair to move, you know. But I remember when I started blowing it out and I was wearing it down instead of up, it was moving a little bit and I liked it. And I saw Diana Ross and I thought she was so beautiful and I could see myself in her, you know. I could kind of relate, you know. And at that time, I thought you have to be a singer. If you want to be on a record cover like that, you have to sing.
0: Aya started writing songs at 13. Her father encouraged her and helped her make connections in Hamburg. She stayed there a while, then moved on to London and afterwards Paris, where she lived on and off for 10 years. Aya made 4 albums working with producers there. But this new one, she did all on her own in Brooklyn. It features one beautiful song about Paris called Paname.

Panam to me is a love letter to Paris because I owe Paris so much, I feel, and gypsies call Paris Panam. I always say Paris is the Champs-Élysées and maybe Place Vendôme and the beautiful areas. But Panam, that to me is the real Paris, you know, the African Paris. It's all these districts where you find people of all color. You've had a lot of Jamaicans. It's funny because Jamaica is such a tiny island, but they're everywhere in the world, you know. I mean, Nigeria is a huge country. Of course, they're everywhere. But Jamaicans, it's like they're really everywhere and they have such beautiful culture. And then how it blends in into Paris as well. You know, reggae is such a big thing in Paris. That's what I love about Paris too, about Panama.

Ayo with a love song to Paris, Panam. Let's hear one more from Ayo from her current American life. This song, Boom Boom, is Ayo's powerful response to the 2014 shooting of Michael Brown in Ferguson, Missouri.

0: Here's a bluesy sound from an unlikely source. The group is Delgres. And, well, I'll let the artist explain.
1: My name is Pascal Danae. I'm the lead singer and guitar player in Delgres. Yeah, my parents were from Guadeloupe Island, but I was born in France. I grew up there. I got used to listening to the way they spoke, and they spoke Creole, which is broken French. When I first started this project about the blues, the first language that came to me was that language, because I got used to hearing it as a kid. So that was a way for me to go back to my roots and connect with my ancestors. There is one element in Guadeloupe that for me is kind of our blues. It's the guoca. Guoca music, it's only drums and vocals. And this is something that is very African, goes back to Africa. And the guys who sing that kind of music really are singing the blues. Some people do it as well, of course, in Mississippi, in America. But what they express really is the distress and all the day-to-day struggle, only with the hand drums and the vocals. And even when I sing today, I think about those guys.
2: So we're going on a journey between Guadeloupe and Louisiana.
3: Right.
0: We met Pascal when Delgres performed at the 2018 edition of Global Fest here in New York City. And he told us of how a guy of Guadeloupean heritage, born in France, became fascinated with Louisiana blues and was delighted to find himself invited to perform in New Orleans.
1: You know, we were doing our own stuff in France, and all of a sudden we get a call from some guys in New Orleans telling us, yeah, actually, you look at the books in the archives in New Orleans and you can find that there were like people traveling. And when people do business, the culture also is traveling. So we can't even imagine, you know, some West Indian guys being part of the early blues experiment. So at the end of the day, it's quite natural. For a West Indian guy like me to play the blues, it's a natural thing. It's something you put your finger on it and it's like, yeah, okay.
0: Pascal told us why he decided to name his band Delgres.
1: Delgres was an officer for Napoleon Bonaparte. He was mixed race and he was based in Guadeloupe in 1802 when Napoleon Bonaparte decided to reinstall slavery. So basically, this guy fought for the French Revolution with Napoleon Bonaparte, and then he found himself a terrible choice because he saw the French people coming back to Guadeloupe. After only 8 years, they were coming back to restore slavery. So he decided to say no, and he fought really hard. But at the end of the day, you know, they were outnumbered, so he decided to just retreat, and they blew the whole place up when the French people attacked. So he gave his life for his idea. That's why I wanted to pay tribute by giving his name to the band. So there's one song precisely about Delgres called Mojodi, which means die today, as we're going to play that song.

0: That's Delgres live at Global Fest in New York City. Clearly a band with feet in many worlds. Guadeloupe, France, and Louisiana.
1: I kind of always worked in that field of experimenting, you know, mixing water and oil. But I have to say that when you do something, whatever it is, mixing like really weird music that you're not supposed to mix, whatever, if the result is authentic in the sense that you really believe in what you do, then it goes beyond understanding. Forget about Louis Delgres, forget about where we're from, forget about everything. Just dance, enjoy the music, close your eyes, have a good time, and then we can start talking, go deeper, if they want to.
0: Thanks, Pascal. Rock on. Coming up, we have Weedy Brimer, master of the djembe, also La Dame Blanche and Jojo Abbott, as we continue our profile of artists with feet in many worlds. Visit afropop.org to read our complete interviews with Ayo and Meklit Hadero. I'm Shija Woyinka.
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0: Okay, time to meet an artist with a truly bicontinental identity. I'm telling you, this guy will blow your mind. Weedy Brimer is taking the djembe drum places it's never been before. And in fact, he's about to be the first djembe playing band leader to perform at the Blue Note Jazz Club in New York City. We reached him by Skype in the recording studio in Los Angeles.
5: My name is Weedy Brimer. I come from a family of drummers on both sides. My father, Oscar Sully Brimer, being a very, very prestigious composer and arranger in Ghanaian music. My mother, who is a phenomenal jazz drummer, funk drummer, from East St. Louis by way of New Orleans. Her name was Ann Morris. My father was doing an artist in residency program in East St. Louis, where he met my mother, who was assisting helping the young drummers how to play jazz, and not just how to play jazz, but also how to play music that wasn't confined to the basic swing, you know what I'm saying? Because she had worked with a guy by the name of Moore Cham.
0: Moore Cham. In case that name doesn't ring a bell, let me tell you that he's one of the great Senegalese percussionists and cultural historians. And he's also the father of megastar Akon. So we've got Ghana, East St. Louis, New Orleans, and now Senegal. Weedy's mother studied with Moore Cham even before Weedy was born.
5: My mother was a trip because she wanted me to have an understanding of music on both sides of the water. The folklore, she wanted me to have the understanding of how folklore can evolve into what we have today, but also have a sense of funk and jazz. She wanted me to open up a new door of what music could be. What folklore could be and how you can blend this music to create a new voice. So I am a djembe player. You know, a lot of people say you're a percussionist. I'm not a percussionist. I'm a djembe folo. And I'm happy that I'm able to take the instrument djembe and open up a new door for it like it hasn't been done.

0: That's Speedy kicking out with keyboard maestro Bill Lawrence from the band Snarky Puppy. The album is called After Sun. And when Weedy says he comes from a family of drummers on both sides, it's no joke. Take the Morris family from New Orleans, his mother's clan.
1: My granddaddy, who's my namesake, Weedy Morris, was the one that showed all his younger brothers and one sister how to drum. And the youngest happens to be a legendary drummer that passed away about 2 years ago by the name of Idris Muhammad. Idris Muhammad was a pioneer for funk music in America, I feel. And certainly the sound of New Orleans coming into modern day music.
0: But what about that name, Weedy?
1: A lot of people say, let me guess, you smoke weed. No, I don't. That's the first thing. Don't smoke weed. But Weedy was my grandfather's name, and all the great jazz artists knew him. Now, him, he smoked weed, I guess. I'm not sure. But I'm just knowing one thing. A lot of people say, your granddaddy was one of the best. And

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1: Family in Ghana.
2: My father's family are Ghanaian drummers, like traditional folkloric music, you know, Ga, Asante, and Northern Ghana music. Obonu, Fronkin From, Kwalulu. That's my father's music. That's the music. My brothers are still playing to this day. That's their thing.
1: But after his parents split up, Weedy moved to East St. Louis, and a whole new education began. First, he discovered the djembe drum by way of a video by Guinean djembe master, Mamadi Keita. And then there was this.
2: My mother always wanted to keep Africa around me. I was always in search for more music, more music. So there was a radio station called 88.1, and every Sunday at noon, they had this show that would come on. It's called Afro Pop Worldwide by George Colinet. Every Sunday, I would wait. I would listen to that show. And that was a show that opened up a door to me. I would listen and learn about Kanda Bongo Man, Umu Sangari. I was listening to Yusu Ndour. I was like, I didn't know who the hell Yusu Ndour was until that show. I was listening to this music, but I didn't put two and two together about why modern music and folklore are like this until my mother was explaining that there is no such thing as music without folklore. The moment you understand that this is connected to this, then you would then understand your role as a djembe player in modern music.
1: Now, how about that, folks? Your public radio dollars at work. There's a lot more to Weedy's story, including the fact that his father was instrumental in helping the late Hugh Masekela bring the groundbreaking Ghanaian band Hedzole Sounds to the San Francisco Bay Area in the 1970s. And Weedy's mother ended up playing drums

Afropop by the Bay for more on that story. You can find it at afropop.org. But right now, let's hear a track from one of Weedy's own projects with the band Creative Pandemonium. This is Hover Round.

0: That's Jojo Abbott with the song To Leave, one of the four tracks on her 2016 EP, Fifi Awoto. The songs on this EP tell a story.
1: Fifi Awoto falls in love with a slave master's son in the time of slavery in Ghana. She's an Ewe woman, he's Caucasian. They're found, and Toli begins that narrative where they're caught. And then they're brought before the traditional tribunal. And there are actually three main characters in Toli, plus the townspeople who are going Toli, Toli, Toli. And then it goes into Pilolo, Lombaba, then Lelele, where the story pretty much ends in Fifi Awoto being sold into slavery.
0: Jojo's like nobody else on the scene. Born in Ghana, she has at times based herself in Accra, Copenhagen, Nairobi, and New York. As you can hear, she's an artist not interested in being pinned down to any single identity.
1: A lot of my work is about challenging the notion of identity, forcing it to be this ever-evolving thing. In an effort, obnoxiously, to live beyond my race and my ethnicity, I've sort of challenged myself to find homes in different spaces and to build a life for myself in different spaces and cultures. For the last 4 years, especially, I've been building support systems in these three continents. The markets are different. I felt that America would be my toughest market. I was told it would be my toughest market. And yet I found that it's been the most supportive. At home in Ghana or in Nairobi, for example, there is a need for us to build infrastructure and to build networks, which is also very exciting. So I enjoy being present in these spaces. And I guess I would attribute it to my need to be omnipresent.
0: With feet in many worlds, to be sure, Jojo has found it hard to answer the question, what kind of music do you play? But she needed an answer, so she came up with Afro-Hypnosonic.
1: It was just a way to sort of have something that described the feeling rather than it's reggae or it's this or it's that. It's Afro-inspired, for sure. It's hypnotic. And the sonic resonance will be unique. That's all it is. It's not too deep. Maybe it's fake deep.
0: Let's hear a more recent track from Jojo Abbott. This is Divine Feminine.
2: Today be today, oh. We know the play, but yeah, Apollo.

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0: feminine.
1: Jojo Abbott with Divine Feminine. And we've got time for one more artist with Feet in Many Worlds.
2: Bonjour, bonjour. Ici la Dame Blanche. Je suis une musicienne. Je viens de Cuba. Je suis chanteuse et flûtiste. Et je fais de hip-hop urbano cubanissimo.
1: Yes, la Dame Blanche from Cuba. A singer and flautist who makes urban cubanissimo hip-hop. And she speaks French too. More on that in a moment.

0: La Dame Blanche grew up in a distinguished musical family in Cuba. Her father, Jesus Aguaje Ramos, is a trombonist and musical director for top bands, including the Buena Vista Social Club. La Dame sang all her life and studied classical flute as well. But during hard times in Cuba in the late 80s, she moved to Paris, not speaking a word of French. Just the same, she found a warm reception among Afro-Cuban bands there. And then in 2014, she launched out on her own as La Dame Blanche.
1: Je suis sorcière, donc... Non, La Dame Blanche, c'est un nom connu dans toutes les cultures. La Dame Blanche, elle a fait peur à beaucoup d'enfants. J'ai voulu faire une traduction avec un autre visage, un message plus positif. Je suis La Dame Blanche, et je suis noire et j'amène des bonnes nouvelles.
0: La Dame Blanche says, I am a sorceress. The white lady is a figure used to frighten children in many cultures. But this artist wanted to give her a different, more positive face. I am the white lady, and I am black, and I bring you good news.

0: La Dame Blanche has made a good life in France, but she's happy she can visit home often. Many immigrants are not so lucky.
1: C'est une vraie souffrance d'être loin de chez soi, de sa famille, de sa maman, de son papa. C'est vraiment très dur et une certaine mélancolie.
0: La Dame says a person suffers being away from home and family. But in that sadness, there is truth. We immigrants have something that's very strong, and it's this melancholy. We have abandoned our homes. But she adds that with a cigar and a little rum, she can face the cold and snow of France. This is Kikiriki from La Dame.

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1: 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And I'm Shijia Woyinka. 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

0: I Wonder Why, Dan and the Belmonts, 1958. The group's name came from Belmont Avenue in the Belmont section of the Bronx, Dion's neighborhood and home of the Bronx's Little Italy. 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
1: At the southern tip of Baja California, granite arches mark the meeting of the Pacific and the Sea of Cortez, a place called Fin de la Tierra, Land's End. Jenny Brandon's clarinet concerto takes that name and makes the soloist a guide, leading us above and below the water through what Jacques Cousteau once called the world's aquarium. I'm Tyler Klein, and that's coming up on the next Living Classical.
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0: This is American Roots, following the life of Dion and the emergence of what was called doo-wop as part of R&B and rock and roll. Four-part harmony singing of nonsense syllables, a little like bebop scatting. They were used in out-front vocals and especially in the chorus on songs like this one from 1953, Good Lovin' by Washington, D.C.'s Clovers.

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0: This is our program hour about the life, music, and cultural surround of Dion DiMucci. In 2020, Dion assembled a grand gathering of artists, songs, and memories for a CD called Blues with Friends. We'll hear songs from it in a few. But first, here's one of his biggest hits, Back When. It recalls his Jones for the Blues, recorded in 1961, The Wanderer on American Roots.
4: Oh.

Dion singing Abraham, Martin, and John, 1968. And we are back with Dion's enduring relationship to blues and rhythm and blues, an old and new recording.

0: Sam Cooke and his definitive song, merging Christian hope and critical commentary on American society. Recorded January 30, 1964. Sam Cooke was shot and killed December 11, 1964, at the age of 33. Dion, at the age of 80, recorded his Song for Sam Cooke here in America with Paul Simon for Dion's album Blues with Friends. Thanks to Los Angeles music mensch Bob Merlis and Dion's producer, fellow musician, and recordist, Wayne Hood in Deerfield Beach, Florida. More Roots Rock and Soul coming up. 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
0: This is American Roots with doo-wop, golden oldies, olden goldies, still fresh, nothing moldy, with songs about loving God or your baby. I don't mean maybe, but wherever you may be, it's time for some rock and roll music.

0: Roy Orbison, the unlikely balladeer from Vernon, Texas, with a chart-topping hit in 1960, Only the Lonely. It segued from the slow dancing I Only Have Eyes for You, 1959, by the Flamingos out of Chicago, where the doo-wop words were an atmospheric bop-shoe-bop. And we are back closer to home and the homeland for sweet soul music when American Roots returns. Don't touch that dial.
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The next election cycle is heating up. Campaign ads, fundraising appeals, political headlines, they are everywhere. Hi, I'm Frankie Graziano, your host of The Wheelhouse, and I want to focus on the issues that matter to you this midterm season. 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

0: I know. Barbara George, her 1961 debut single, originally recorded for the Black Run All for One, AFO Records, in New Orleans at Cosimo Matassa's studio with cornetist Melvin Lasty, guitarist Roy Montrell, and drummer John Boudreau. Before that, Doo Wop That Thing, Lauryn Hill, 1998. It won Ms. Hill two Grammys, R&B Female Vocal Performance, R&B Song of the Year, on her debut solo album, The Miseducation of Lauryn Hill. She's from South Orange, New Jersey, and grew up listening to Al Green and Sam Cooke, later wrote songs for Aretha Franklin, Mary J. Blige, and CeCe Winans. And we are back for our last act with social commentary and soul music, four-part harmonies, and a doo-wop style with the no-nonsense words, Yes, We Can, when American Roots returns.
1: At the southern tip of Baja California, granite arches mark the meeting of the Pacific and the Sea of Cortez, a place called Fin de la Tierra, Land's End. Jenny Brandon's clarinet concerto takes that name and makes the soloist a guide, leading us above and below the water through what Jacques Cousteau once called the world's aquarium. I'm Tyler Klein, and that's coming up on the next Living Classical.
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0: I'm Nick Spitzer. When Curtis Mayfield was 14, he with Jerry Butler joined a Chicago doo-wop group called The Impressions. The band began as The Roosters with two brothers from Chattanooga, Tennessee, then became Jerry Butler and The Impressions, but finally just The Impressions with Curtis Mayfield. Here's some doo-wop harmonies and falsetto singing about social change on American Roots.

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2: I'm Tyler Klein, and this is Living Classical. At the southern tip of Baja California, granite arches mark the meeting of the Pacific and the Sea of Cortez, a place called Fin de la Tierra, Land's End. Chinny Brannon's clarinet concerto takes that name and makes the soloist a guide, leading us above and below the water through what Jacques Cousteau once called the world's aquarium. Listen for that in just a bit, and in the latter part of the hour, it's a chamber piece built from the way distant travel memories start to feel like dreams, and a hushed tidal work where electronic sound floods and ebbs in a lighthouse beam across the ocean.

Wang Lu's Surge bursts open like an overture, a snare drum roll and a heroic ascending trumpet fanfare giving way to dramatic cinematic harmonies in the strings and brass, punctuated by wooden percussive hits. Gil Rose leads Boston Modern Orchestra Project in this performance.

Surge by Wong Liu, a performance by the Boston Modern Orchestra Project, conducted by Gil Rose. Well, where the Pacific Ocean meets the Sea of Cortez, granite arches mark the southern tip of Baja, a place that Jacques Cousteau once called the world's aquarium, teeming with seahorses, goatfish, and the tens of thousands of rays that breach the water each spring. Well, in Jenny Brannon's Fin de la Tierra, Land's End, the clarinet is your guide through that world, gliding above the rock formations, then dipping below the surface to move among the fish, while the orchestra becomes the water, the sea, the wind, and the waves. The piece is a journey through a UNESCO World Heritage Site and a quiet argument for protecting places just like it. This is Fin de la Tierra, Land's End, the Concerto for Clarinet and Chamber Orchestra by Jenny Brannon, performed by clarinetist Jeremy Reynolds and the Janáček Philharmonic of Ostrava.

0: Clarinet soloist Jeremy Reynolds with the Janacek Philharmonic of Ostrava performing at Fin de la Tierra, Land's End, the Concerto for Clarinet and Chamber Orchestra by Jenny Brandon. I'm Tyler Klein, and just ahead on Living Classical, a distant memory blurs into something you might have only dreamed of, and sheets of sound flood and ebb like a lighthouse beam raking the sea.
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0: 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So there is a line in Annie DeFranco's song Gray that says, "Every time I blink, I have a tiny dream." And that stayed with composer Anthony R. Green after a summer of travel through more than a dozen cities across Europe and Asia. His piece, A Tiny Dream, is his tribute to that feeling, the way a distant memory, given enough time, starts to seem less like something that happened and more like something that you dreamed. Green has since reworked the piece for several different ensembles, from wind band to full orchestra, as if the music itself keeps returning in new forms, the way those tiny dreams do as well. This is the Ensemble 5x5 performing A Tiny Dream by Anthony R. Green.

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2: Reminders of the good old days back home. 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
0: These are the stories that make Connecticut unique. 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

A Tiny Dream by Anthony R. Green, performed by the group 5x5. To tide, in Lisa Illion's sense, means to drift with the tide, to rise and fall with it. And her piece, Tiding to Silentium, moves exactly in that same way, with hushed sheets of electronic sound and sustained tones flooding and ebbing like the beam of a lighthouse raking the surface of the ocean. Interwoven layers surface and recede in delicate balance, aiming for something aqueous and fluid, always drifting at the edge of perception. Here's clarinetist David Zucchi with the GBSR duo performing Lisa Illion's Tiding to Silentium.

0: On this week's Wait, Wait, Don't Tell Me, the new host of Reading Rainbow, Michael Threets, talked about how he finally knew he had arrived in his dream job.
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0: I'm Peter Sagal. It's our own Listening Rainbow with sportscaster Jason Benetti, Olympian Lily King, and more on this week's Wait, Wait, Don't Tell Me from NPR.
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3: BBC World Service at 7 hours GMT. This is Weekend. I'm Paul Henley. In the last hour of the program, Ukrainian airstrikes have again targeted commercial warehouses outside the Russian capital. Kyiv, too, has been hit by Russian drones and missiles. We'll have the latest. Also, it's been a week since Israeli settlers began besieging Palestinian homes in the occupied West Bank. We'll hear from the owner of one of those houses.
4: It's been stressful, terrifying for me. I can't sleep. I haven't slept in a few hours in the last 3-4 days.
3: And why marine scientists are increasingly concerned about the number of social media influencers taking risks to fill themselves close up with sharks. That's Weekend after the news.

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1: And, have you heard the tracks she's done with Obung Jaya?
2: The new one.
1: Yeah.
3: Bet you never seen a young black woman so fly. Sim Simmons arrived, got the heart of a lion, my Nigerian pride.
1: So Little Sims.
4: Little Sims, Doja Cat, yeah. And I cannot specify, you know, a little...
1: But they are all female, that's what I'm asking.
4: Yes.
1: So Doja Cat,
4: yes.
1: Little Sims, yeah. Women. What about you,
2: I'm Kranti? A big fan of Kay Tempest from
1: yes.
2: UK.
1: Oh,
2: like,
1: yeah.
2: I am a hardcore Kay Tempest fan.
1: So I knew Kay as a poet before and a spoken word poet. But now I really see him as a performance poet, a rapper, more than anything else now.
2: Yeah.
1: Those are really interesting references.

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5: I'm Windsor Johnston with these headlines. Hawaii is beginning to assess the damage from Hurricane Lala after the storm narrowly missed a direct hit on the Big Island. Heavy rain and strong winds triggered flooding and widespread power outages. The Supreme Court has given preservationists until Tuesday to weigh in on President Trump's $400 million White House ballroom. The administration is asking the court to allow construction to continue during its appeal. Emergency crews in Colombia are digging through the rubble nearly a week after a powerful earthquake devastated the western part of the country. At least 294 people are dead and hundreds of others are missing. I'm Windsor Johnston, NPR News in Washington.

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2: The recent 250-year anniversary of the United States has Professor Eddie Glaw Jr. thinking about how the country celebrates its history.
3: Who and what we choose to leave out of our stories reveal the limits of our understanding, our conceptions of justice.
2: This week on Disrupted, Glaw joins to talk about the history of these celebrations. He covers it in his new book, America, USA, How Race Shadows the Nation's Anniversaries. In the book, he writes about inconsistencies in the way people understand the U.S.
3: America imagines itself at once as a beacon of freedom and as a white republic. And you can't hold those two ideas together without contradiction, without depositing a kind of madness at the heart of the country.
2: I'm Kalila Brown-Dean. That's coming up on Disrupted after the news.
4: Live from NPR News in Washington, I'm Linda Kenyon. The Ukrainian armed forces carried out drone strikes on the Moscow and Rostov regions of Russia this weekend. NPR's Hanna Palomarenko reports from Kyiv.
5: The press service of the Ukrainian Ministry of Defense reported that Ukraine has disabled 7 of the 10 largest Wildberries logistics centers in Russia. Since July 18, the Ukrainian armed forces have attacked a number of warehouses belonging to the Russian marketplace. According to Ukrainian President Volodymyr Zelensky, these facilities supplied sanctioned components for the production of drones and navigation equipment. Meanwhile, overnight and morning Russian attacks on Ukraine damaged the power generation and blast furnace operations in the Dnipropetrovsk region, postal service warehouses, and a hardware store in Odessa. Hanna Polomarenko, NPR News, Kyiv.
4: The FDA says it's on the ground in Mexico to investigate the cause of contaminated lettuce that has sickened almost 10,000 people in at least 19 states. NPR's Laura Sullivan reports.
6: FDA officials say they have initiated an on-site inspection at Taylor Farms in Mexico, the farm linked to the largest known cyclospora outbreak in U.S. history. They say they're coordinating with Mexican officials. The FDA says in a statement it's, quote, confident that all recalled iceberg lettuce related to this specific outbreak is off the market. Officials noted that the Best Buy dates on the lettuce packaging has also now passed. The FDA says investigators in Mexico hope to sample different areas of the facility and the fields, though critics say it will be hard to gain much useful information now because too much time has passed. Taylor Farm says it recalled all iceberg lettuce from the U.S. market on July 17th. Laura Sullivan, NPR News, Washington.
4: Walmart and other big retailers are set to report their earnings this week, giving us a glimpse of how consumer demand is shaping the economy. NPR's Rafael Nam has a look at the week ahead on Wall Street.
7: For the most part, consumers continue to spend. And that's important, given how critical consumer spending is to the U.S. economy. We'll get another glimpse into household finances when Walmart and Target report earnings. And investors will also keep a close eye on the minutes from the latest Federal Reserve meeting. The minutes are becoming even more important at a time when Fed Chair Kevin Warsh is paring down communications with markets. Warsh believes that gives the Fed flexibility to act as needed, and that the Fed doesn't need to telegraph its movements. But it does leave markets less certain about the Fed's thinking. Hence, the eagerness to look at the minutes from the meeting. Rafael Nam, NPR News.
4: The reports come amid inflationary pressure stemming from the U.S. war against Iran. You're listening to NPR. Student athletes across the country are getting ready for the start of the season in extreme heat. Bianca Seward from Houston Public Media reports Texas has new safety requirements to help athletes cope with the heat.
8: It's kind of hard. Go here, guys.
9: This year, before teams take the field, they'll need to consult the Wet Bulb Globe temperature reading. It's a comprehensive assessment of the heat risk. It takes into account air temperature, humidity, wind speed, and cloud cover. Texas now joins 17 other states that mandate teams consult the readings and follow correlating guidance, which can dictate how long a team can practice outside or if it's even safe at all. Dr. Jamie Harrison is the executive director of the University Interscholastic League, which governs high school sports here in Texas. He says,
10: the bottom line is this is the national gold standard for keeping kids safe when working in the heat. And that's our ultimate goal.
9: However, the readings are required for practices only and not game days when the heat can be just as brutal. For NPR News, I'm Bianca Seward in Houston.
4: The trial of Dwayne Davis begins tomorrow in Las Vegas. He's charged with orchestrating the 1996 murder of iconic rapper Tupac Shakur. Prosecutors allege Davis, who is now 62, provided the weapon used in the attack. He has pleaded not guilty. Shakur was shot multiple times while riding in a car with Death Row Records co-founder Marion Knight. Knight survived, but Shakur died 6 days later. The trial is expected to last about a month with dozens of witnesses. I'm Linda Kenyon, NPR News in Washington.
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13: There was a lot of discussion surrounding the United States' recent July 4th celebrations. There were festivities.
14: The USS Arlington is in New York Harbor for the nation's largest maritime celebration commemorating America 250.
13: There were messages from celebrities like Matthew McConaughey.
15: 250 years young. Howdy, America.
13: And there were controversies. Like when musicians Martina McBride and the Commodores canceled concert appearances.
16: The concerts are being run by Freedom 250, a group launched by President Trump to organize the nation's birthday festivities. The group claims to be nonpartisan, but some artists say they were not aware Freedom 250 was founded by the president.
13: With so much being said and felt about the celebrations, it's important to take a deeper look into what national anniversaries represent and the broader history behind them. From Connecticut Public Radio, this is Disrupted. I'm Kalila Brown-Dean. This hour, we're talking about the way the United States celebrates anniversaries. In addition to 2026, we can think about anniversaries as far back as 1876. That 100th anniversary came at a time of intense racial violence. The Colfax Massacre in 1873 and the Vicksburg Massacre of 1874 were just two instances of massive white supremacist violence against Black people in that era. Joining us for the conversation is Eddie Glaude Jr. He's the James S. McDonald Distinguished University Professor of African American Studies at Princeton University and a frequent contributor to MS Now. He's the best-selling author of Begin Again, and his new book is America, USA, How Race Shadows the Nation's Anniversaries. Professor, it's wonderful to have you back on Disrupted.
3: It is such an honor and pleasure to see you again and to be in conversation with you.
13: We always love when you are with us on the show because you challenge us, but you also give us something to think about beyond what is right in front of us.
2: And what is right in front of many of us is this celebration or commemoration of America's 250th anniversary. Your new book is called America USA, How Race Shadows the Nation's Anniversary. Talk to us about the motivation to look at these moments and really interrogate the way that we commemorate history here in the U.S.
3: You know, every present demands a history to account for itself. And here we are in the 250th year of the country, faced with the fact, and it is a fact, it seems to me, that white supremacists have seized control over the federal government, that white nationalists are defining policy with regards to immigration, the all-out assault on DEI and voting rights and the like. And so I wanted to tell a story, right? How did we get here? And I'm not Jill Lepore, so I can't write, you know, a 700-page tome, you know. So I said, well, here we are in the 250th, and we have to tell a story of ourselves, a story of the founding, in the midst of all of this nonsense, in the midst of these contradictions. Well, what are we doing at each of the milestone anniversaries? And then when you look back, 1876, the collapse of Reconstruction, 1926, the height of American nativism, 1976, the skepticism around Watergate and the fall of Saigon, Black Power, the women's movement. In each of the moments where we have to tell a story of ourselves, the contradiction at the heart of the country is in full view. So I could tell the 250-year history of the country, not by going back to the beginning, but by looking at these milestone anniversaries and the stories we've told ourselves in this moment. So it became a manageable way of accounting for today over the 250-year history of the country.
2: What you also point out in this book is not just the stories that we tell ourselves, but who gets to tell those stories. Mm. And I think that is so critical as you talk about each of those milestone junctures. Who has access to the storytelling mechanisms then gets to be viewed as more credible, but also gets to decide, Professor, whose stories do not get told or whose stories get rewritten, whether it is making ourselves seem more glorious than we are, or demonizing others in ways that overlooks how power has pushed them out.
3: That's absolutely right.
2: How important is that for you in terms of who's telling the story and how it is received and remembered?
3: It's absolutely critical because, you know, I honestly believe, and I wrote this in Democracy in Black Doc, who and what we choose to leave out of our stories reveal the limits of our understanding, our conceptions of justice. So in 1876, Frederick Douglass can barely get into the Philadelphia Exposition. He shows the Philadelphia police officer, now I'm not talking about Philadelphia, Mississippi, I'm talking about Philadelphia, Pennsylvania. He shows the police officer his ticket, which has him on the dais as one of the honored guests. And the officer says, there's no way an N-word can be on the dais with the president. So then when he gets there, he's not allowed to speak. He has to be quiet. The most important, the most powerful order in the United States at the time is not allowed to speak. And that's because it's the 1876 exposition, which is perhaps the most successful of all of them, was a massive act of disremembering. They couldn't tell our story, even as Custer was defeated, even as Colfax had happened in 1873, and Vicksburg in 1874, and Hamburg, South Carolina. All of this violence in the South had to be erased. In 1926, the decade of the Klan. Most people think of the 20s as, you know, the Jazz Age, but this is the decade of the Klan. The Klan was everywhere in the organizing of the Philadelphia Exposition in 1926, so much so that the Klan was approved initially to hold its annual convention, what it calls the Klanvocation. They were going to celebrate the flag and burn a cross at the same time. It was a kind of interesting coalition of Jews and Irish Catholics and Black folk in Philadelphia who blocked that. And A. Philip Randolph was offered as a speaker, the founder of the Pullman Car Porters and co-editor of The Messenger, you know, this Black socialist who had, was transitioning by this time. But when A. Philip Randolph spoke, the organizer, A.J. Sutton, actually urged a person on the dais to pull the plug on the mic. He was not even accounted for in the press. He was disappeared. Our story could not be a part of America's celebration. And so in each of these moments, what I do, Doc, is I show how, as the country is trying to tell itself a story, it engages in disremembering, to use Toni Morrison's language, redaction, a kind of fantasy in order to affirm its goodness. And even when it includes our story, it has to only include it in a certain way. It edits it. And that's 1976 in interesting sorts of way.
2: Is this a uniquely American phenomenon, that idea of disremembering, the idea of telling and curating the story so that it uplifts the narrative we want? Or do you see this as more part of human nature, to overlook those ugly pieces that force us to confront reality in a very different way?
3: I wouldn't so much attribute it to human nature. You know, nation states tell themselves stories about its history, the values that supposedly animate its formation. Oftentimes those stories, of course, want to affirm the value, the goodness of its subject. There's something distinctive about the American version of it, though, because we imagine ourselves as the Redeemer Nation, the kind of sacrality of the U.S. nation state that's not bound up with the sacrality of an individual, a monarch, or the like. But there's something about this place as the city on the hill, or what Reagan would call the shining city on the hill, that we are supposedly a beacon of freedom. That particular narrative, it's civil religion, as Robert Bellow would call it, chafes when it confronts its contradictions. What does it mean that we have our own sacred documents? We have our version of the apostles. We have our version of Judas with Benedict Arnold. There's this kind of mapping of the American story onto this kind of biblical imagery and the like. What happens, though, when we confront our sins in the midst of that storytelling? Well, if you want to remain an adolescent, you try to avoid it. So I think it's not distinctive or unique to the United States to tell fantasy, but it's the way in which that fantasy works as a feature of American exceptionalism that we have to interrogate.
2: I think it is also the power of that distinction and the ways in which that power can then be imposed upon other nations, and how it becomes a global part of deciding who gets to determine the boundaries of belonging, but also, as you mentioned in the book, how we conflate nationalism and patriotism and how we overlook what that can mean for how people experience things every day. This is not a book that, it's not beach reading, right? This is something that forces people to confront what they have accepted, what they say they believe, and the ways in which it calls out not just the nation, but the people who are part of that nation and the people who are part of continuing that nation.
3: Yeah, it's the third in a trilogy. We've talked about the other two books before together. Democracy in Black, I was trying to understand the backdrop of Obama's ascendance and the way in which, you know, the Great Recession reproduced all sorts of racialized ugliness. And there I put forward the value gap, this idea that some people are valued more than others and how that valuation affects the distribution of burden and benefit. And it's rooted in a kind of racial logic, right? And Begin Again, of course, is me interrogating Baldwin, but Baldwin's notion of the lie, the lies that we tell ourselves in order to protect our innocence. So the value gap and the lie are actually consequences of something much more fundamental. And that's what is the through line of America USA, that America suffers from double consciousness. Du Bois was right to the extent to which he attributed to us this sense of looking at ourselves through the eyes of those who despise us. But that double consciousness is actually a consequence of the divided soul of the nation, that America imagines itself at once as a beacon of freedom and as a white republic. And you can't hold those two ideas together without contradiction, without depositing a kind of madness at the heart of the country. And so what I wanted to do was to kind of bring those first two books into this one and to offer a broader kind of scaffolding for how we might make sense of this place. And to understand, to just really quickly, to understand that that distinction between nationalism and patriotism is often a distinction that will let America off the hook, to let Western Europe off the hook, right? In some ways, that patriotism is the good forms of nationalism, that it doesn't carry the ugliness of blood and soil, that it's not this vicious racialist ideology. But when we look closely at this divided soul of the country, oh my, it's there, it's present, not in the mouths of loud racists, it's there and present from the very beginning. That's why it's not beach reading.
2: And I think it is why it is so unsettling, because it is so real for many people. And the ways in which we can celebrate independence, we can celebrate freedom from one nation, but how then do we carry that over into the new nation? We carry what we know. We carry what is familiar. This book is, for me, not just the stories that you tell, but also the way that you tell them. You begin every chapter with some bars of musical notation. And I know I've heard you talk about your work and your approach and just who you are as a person enough to know how much music is so central for you. But it is a departure from the style that most people would expect of a book to do this work. Talk to us about that choice of including the musical notation.
3: Yeah. You know, the conceit of the book is, you know, me and Du Bois sitting down, having an extended conversation, as it were. And in his 1903 classic, The Souls of Black Folk, each chapter begins with an epigraph of music, bars of music, and verse, to kind of show the doubleness, bars of slave spirituals and verse of Western poetry, as it were, or European poetry. And I didn't want to do that. I wanted to find something that wasn't just simply this kind of, you know, marking of doubleness. So at 3 o'clock in the morning, that witching hour, I pop up and I say, I want music in the book. And I remember doing this wonderful event in Colorado at the Colorado Music Festival with Joel Thompson. It was one of the most sublime experiences I've ever had. There's a full orchestra playing behind me while I was reading Baldwin's words. And the rehearsal, he had me slow down. It was just really amazing. So I texted him at 3 o'clock in the morning. He didn't respond, of course, because he knew I was crazy. And I said, I want music in the book. I want your music in the book, this Black classical composer. And he said, sure, we can look across the corpus. I said, no. I don't want to take excerpts from your extant music. I want you to respond to the argument of the book in music. And so I sent him the manuscript, and he sent back And Blue. And then he took bars of this piano concerto and he placed them above each chapter. So the book's argument is in music. And if you listen to it, you can hear it. There are moments while I was on tour where I'm listening to the middle section of the piece and I just break down in tears because I can hear his attempt to render all of the bodies, all of the blood left soaking the soil of the country as a result of all of this. It's one of the things I cherish most about the book, that the music is there.
2: What is the broader power of art for you? It helped you to tell this story in a powerful way and to communicate the emotion behind the heft of this. What is that broader power of art for you?
3: You know, in our training as scholars, they try to train the emotion out of our pens. And they do it in the name of objectivity and argument and the like. But what I've been trying to do, is, particularly with this book, is to figure out how to render my emotion on the page so you could feel the sentence as you're trying to make sense of the claim, so that you can feel the claim itself. Once you get your mind around it, then your heart can get involved. So the music in this instance is an attempt to emphasize or foreground the felt dimensions of the book. So the epigraph to the book comes from T.S. Eliot's East Coker, the four quartets. You know, in my beginning is my end. In my end is my beginning. What's so powerful about that moment for me is that I heard Jeremy Irons reading it after I read it, and it just blew my mind. But what Joel does at the composition, he opens the piece with this blues sonority. And then he ends the piece with what sounds like the same chord. But when the musician played it, he said, he's doing something with the black keys that moved my hand. So there's something that's being inaugurated in the end, even though it sounds like it. And so that feeling, as a writer, as a scholar, I've been trying to find, at the level of the sentence, I've been trying to do it. You know, that first sentence of the book we'll get to, I'm sure. But the music kind of brings it all together for me. So I'm trying to undo how we were trained, if that makes sense.
2: You're currently listening to the piece that Professor Glaude mentioned. It's called And Blue. It's composed by Joel Thompson and performed by Liz Hill. Bars of musical notation from the piece appear in Glaude's new book, America USA, How Race Shadows the Nation's Anniversaries. Coming up, more with Professor Eddie Glaude Jr. He'll talk about the opening of the book, where he says he does not love America.
3: So I'm constantly asking myself the question, as people take issue with the first sentence of the book, why would you expect me to love the country?
2: This is Disrupted. We'll be right back.

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1: I'm Jeremy Hobson. 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So our question, what would you change about the Republican Party? That's next time on The Middle.
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4: Welcome back to Disrupted. I'm Kalila Brown-Dean. This hour, we're talking about how we recognize the anniversaries of the founding of the United States. We're joined by Professor Eddie Glaw, Jr. He's professor of African American Studies at Princeton University, a best-selling author and frequent contributor to MS Now. His latest book is America, USA, How Race Shadows the Nation's Anniversaries. Before the break, Professor Glaude spoke about how academic training often asks scholars to remove emotion from their work. But Professor Glaude's work is not just about history or politics. It's about people. I asked him how he holds the emotion as a public scholar.
5: I don't know. You know, I don't know. Maybe it's encoded in us. Maybe it's Mississippi. I don't know. I do know I've been very forthright about my own melancholia, the fact that I'm not okay. The book was the most difficult book I've ever written, not only because of the scale of the ambition, but because of the ongoing work to manage my rage. So, you know, I was teaching the essay, A Notes of a Native Son, and I've been teaching it ever since Trump came down the escalator in my Baldwin seminar. This time around, it was the first time that I read it as a meditation on madness. Maybe I read it that way because I was attending to that which was in me. The short answer to the question is I don't know. A more complex version of the answer is that I don't think I do it well. I'm always managing it. There's this ongoing editing because there are these days, Doc, where I just want to just scream. I just want to cuss. I just want to, you know, to be country about it, squinch my eyes and say, how the hell are we here in the 250th year of the country? And the process of writing the book was in some ways, is actually, it's not in some ways, it is the way in which I've managed it. I've managed it all because I'm constantly, to use Adolf Reed's language, I'm constantly asked to interpret the drums. And so because I'm in it every single day, I have to get to my study, I have to sit down, and I have to figure out how to render this story in a way that can do some intellectual and political work and ethical and moral work all at the same time.
4: You mentioned the opening of the book. The opening of the book, for some people, may feel like a departure from the Eddie Glaw that they thought they knew, right, as a scholar. But as you talk about this book as a trilogy, seems aligned with that through line of pushing past our sort of nostalgia and getting to the heart of a thing. You now have the distinction of being our most frequent guest on Disrupted over our last 5 years. So we'll send you a mug for that.
5: Oh my God, it's wonderful to hear.
4: But the first time that you were on with us, you were talking about Baldwin, who people often lift Baldwin up and say, well, Baldwin is the person who told us that he loves America more than any other country, and that's why he can critique her. But that often overlooks the context of what Baldwin was really singling out. You began this book with this line, "I do not love America and never have, especially now." Talk to us about that opening line.
5: Well, first of all, it's just an honor to be in conversation with you over these 5 years. So it's just been beautiful and soul fulfilling in so many ways. When I wrote that sentence, I got up and started pacing. I wanted to do three things. One is that I wanted to hold off the idolatry of the state. There are all these people who wrap their ugliness in the flag. They claim to love the country, but they embrace policies that seem to suggest that they disdain the people in the country. So I wanted to hold off the idolatry of the state. And for those of you who've read your Hannah Arendt, you could hear echoes of that in the sentence, right? I don't love abstractions. I love concrete people close to the ground. The second thing is I wanted to announce that I don't begin where Jimmy begins. I don't begin with a declaration of love of the country. I'm from Mississippi. Jimmy had to make his way to Mississippi. And what does that mean? Although the context is important for us to understand the journey, the way in which Baldwin articulates that love, I begin with wound, which is the third point. If you're going to understand where I begin, my father's the second African-American hired at the post office in Pascagoula, Mississippi. He moves us in our hometown of Moss Point from one side of town to the other. I write about this in Democracy in Black, but I pull it into America USA. And I'm playing with my Tonka truck, and I imagine my new friend is either redhead with green eyes or blonde and blue-eyed. And his dad comes out and he says, "Stop playing with that N-word." America told me at that moment what it thought of me. And then when I went inside, my parents had to get to work. So I'm constantly asking myself the question, as people take issue with the first sentence of the book, why would you expect me to love the country? And I think it has something to do with this. It's akin to the need to have the happy slave. You need the idea that they were not bearing the brunt of a brutal relation of domination in order to absolve your conscience. You need us to be patriots so that you don't have to confront why we're not. To make a Baldwinian move, I turn the question back on you. Why would you expect me to love America given my formation? And how can you ask that question now when they've gutted the Voting Rights Act and they're redistricting across the South and all of the ugliness that sours the belly of this place?
4: I know that you must have encountered people who will hear that line and say, "Yes, Professor, I can't understand why you would have that initial feeling growing up where you did, having the experiences that you did. But you are now a decorated professor at an Ivy League institution, and you get to write these books and tell these stories. You may not be able to do that in other places." And so even though the origin is so painful, so contentious, the journey or the outcomes of the journey are quite different. How do you respond to that?
5: It's a really fascinating move, right? Because underneath it is this demand for gratitude that somehow the life that I live was gifted to me by the greatest nation in the history of the world. One doesn't deny the reality that, you know, it is certainly the case that my life wouldn't be what it is if it wasn't for the fact that I was born and raised here. But I also wanted to reject this demand for gratitude, because it often kind of proceeds, and I write about this in the book, from this sentimentalized understanding of freedom, that there's a chapter that, you know, freedom is the white man's gift, that somehow freedom is the possession of one group to give and to take away, and that the life that I've made is part of that gifting, and so I should show requisite piety or the like. And so part of what I say is, A, you know, I've worked hard for this. The headwinds have been strong, and the love that I have actually includes you, but it's not this abstraction, this abstract formulation that America made my life possible. No, Americans on the ground, close to the ground. My principal, Dr. Hoyt, at Magnolia Junior High School, white guy who gave me all the freedom in the world because he knew I was this precocious guy. Dr. Uwilda Polk, who hugged me when I came to school, and you could see that I had had this conflict with my dad, and she grabbed and hugged me and held me, or the teachers who poured everything into this precocious boy. That's not some abstraction. That's close to the ground. And so there's this sentence in the section where I say, no, I do not love America. I only wish that the country could be better, more decent and just, and in wishing that I confess that I love deeply those who have borne and must bear the brunt of the country's madness, even if most Americans don't see it, that love includes us all. So I'm trying to move out of this abstraction and this demand for gratitude to something that's much closer to the ground. Yeah. You know, freedom isn't the possession of anybody to give or to take away. It belongs to all of us.
4: Feels like the ways that we imagine abusive relationships. That you should just be grateful that someone loves you or someone has created space for you, even if you can point out the ways that that love is harmful.
5: Mm-hmm.
4: And still, Professor, believe in the possibility of love as we change the definition. And I point that out because you are able to say these are people who have shown up, people who have shown up for you throughout your life and seen things in you that you didn't know at the time or that you couldn't imagine at the time. And they show up in different spaces that then allows you to remember that even as you are facing all of these challenges, you are capable of love, you are worthy of love, and you are creating opportunity and space. And the reason I bring that out is you make the distinction and talk about this cycle between sentimentality and rage. Most of us know what rage is, but sentimentality in this context may have some people thinking, well, how is that part of the cycle?
5: Yeah, if you think of freedom as your possession, then you give it, right? The expectation, as we talked about, is gratitude. But the giving of freedom in that instance, right, is often sentimentalized. It's actually a reflection of your character, not of anything that's good. It's really bound up with your own self-conception. So imagine in the context of the abolitionist movement, all of these people who are against the scourge of slavery, the evil of slavery, and they are working to have it, to end it, to abolish it. But they are not convinced that these people can bear the brunt or burden of citizenship. So you have all of these people who, once the 13th, 14th, and 15th Amendments are passed, many of them didn't want the right to vote to be extended to Black folk because they didn't think that they could bear the burden or responsibility of citizenship. Suddenly they give voice to this question, what else do you want? What else do you need? They can cry crocodile tears for this flat character. Uncle Tom, Harry Beecher Stowe's Uncle Tom's Cabin, calls forth this emotion that allows you to say that you're actually a virtuous person, that you're not one of these people. But then when there's another demand, when these people who have been freed demand for justice, the question becomes, what else do you want? When the demand is more, you know, a more just society, we get the backlash. Baldwin wrote that sentimentality is the mask for cruelty. You know, you can go here, I appropriate this moment from William James's Varieties, but, you know, you have these rich people going to a concert, listening to the sorrow songs being performed on stage while their Black servants are out in the cold freezing. So you get this over and over again. What else do you want? What else do you want? And the moment in which we continue to demand for justice, rage ensues and they pull it back. Sentimentality has nothing to do with us because for them, for those who hold this view, racial justice is a philanthropic enterprise. It's a charitable gesture, something you do for me as opposed to with me. And then when I act like a human being, demanding more than charity, then there's an affront. Think about what we just went through with Black Lives Matter and where we are now. In the blink of an eye, 5 years, 6 years after George Floyd's lynching in front of us all, here we are. And the only thing you can conclude is that folk were lying. They weren't telling the truth.
4: Coming up, more with Professor Eddie Glaude Jr. He's author of America USA, How Race Shadows the Nation's Anniversaries. He'll talk about a student whose paper made a big impact on him.
5: And when I read the sentence, I jumped up and I knew it. I said, I have to have this in the book.
4: This is Disrupted. Stay with us.
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4: Welcome back to Disrupted. I'm Kalila Brown-Dean. This hour, we're discussing the way the United States tells its story when it celebrates the country's founding. We're talking with Professor Eddie Glaude Jr., author of America USA, How Race Shadows the Nation's Anniversaries. And just a note for our listeners, this segment contains discussions of racial violence and sexual assault. Before the break, we spoke about the cycle of rage and sentimentality that people with power experience when addressing racial injustice. Here's more of our conversation.
12: That cycle happens in so many, political scientists. It happens in so many policy domains. You and I first met at a conference about mass incarceration and punishment. Mm-hmm. And even before George Floyd and before Black Lives Matter, that became the mantle for people who wanted to show that they were allies, so that everyone wanted to talk about reentry. There were millions of dollars being put out by foundations to support reentry, as long as it didn't mean allowing formerly incarcerated people to live in your neighborhood or to have access to education in those same ways. So that idea that one should just be grateful that I have decided that you can have this piece of access. And then what happens when people interrogate that happens across sectors and leads to, as you have mentioned, often policies and decisions being made to restore the order, to ensure that people coming from other countries don't have the same life chances as those who are born here. Mm-hmm. You also talk about what I think was really troubling, as I've worked through this book and as others have also worked through, is that within this cycle, it can lead to self-examination, but it rarely leads to real progress.
5: Yeah.
12: What are we doing then? If it's not going to lead to the progress, what does that mean for the continuing need to work, to fight, to build, to pursue?
5: You know, some people go through all of this just simply to perform their virtue. I'm decent. I'm not one of them. The book at this moment, at that moment, I'm really speaking to a certain kind of liberal. People who bear the brunt of my ire in the book aren't just simply loud racist, but the ones who actually believe that they're decent in so many ways. I love this formulation from Baldwin. I paraphrase him, of course, but He says, I happen to love a lot of people who happen to be white, and then they're white people. And for me, as I understand it, it's this way of distinguishing those folks who are in so many ways invested in the racial hierarchy, whether explicitly or implicitly, that these racial designations come with, right? So we're all born into a world not of our making. So it's not as if we came in, you know, in the U.S. that we choose these things. We're interpolated from the moment we take our first breaths in some ways. But this idea of those people, no matter where you are on the spectrum, being invested in the valuation that comes with these racial hierarchies. So there are folks who are invested in these racial hierarchies, but who are committed to a certain conception of themselves, an idea of themselves that aligns with what they take to be virtue. And so I think there's this kind of performance of virtue every cycle. And because the thing is kind of rooted in a zero-sum game, to use Heather McGee's language and in the language of scholars, there are these moments when serious talk of redistribution begins to happen, and folk then fall back on the privileges that come with the racial designations and hierarchies and the like. So, you know, I was just sitting here thinking as you were talking about the cycles in mass incarceration. I just had a cousin. It's a tragic story. And I'm beginning to think about all of the tragedies that shadow the life that is my own. He was just convicted. He was a school resource officer. That's something horrible. Had a relationship with a 17-year-old high school student. It's terrible. And he should be punished. But they gave him 90 years. 90 years. They sentenced him to death in Mississippi. How does one talk about this? How does one enter into that conversation in a moment like our own? Like the backlash, the betrayal, creates a kind of ecosystem where horrors proliferate and they touch us all, sometimes closer to the heart than others.
4: You mentioning that connects to what I hear, not just in listening to you now, but what I hear in this book and in the trilogy. What I hear are really two voices in conversation. One is the scholar who is analyzing the country that we have. The other voice that I hear is that of a son of Mississippi, in particular, a son of Moss Point, Mississippi, who has lived the consequences of that history. Mm-hmm. We are having this conversation at a moment when the family of Nolan Wells in Mississippi is demanding just to know the truth. Just to be able to never be at peace with the loss of their son, but to know what happened. And I think that context with what you've just shared about your cousin, with what we are hearing in so many ways from others, means that those two voices can be a challenge.
5: What matters in this moment as a scholar, as an intellectual, as a writer, is that we capture what we face. And that we open up the imagination for how we might get to the other side of it all. The fact that, you know, Nolan Wells, they said that it was just an accidental drowning. That's what they told the parents. And then they put out the story. And those of us who didn't know anything about media literacy, we saw the way they were trying to frame it. And that framing was going to frame all the subsequent evidence. And, you know, the mixtape that is social media disrupted what they were trying to do. Then, of course, that spiraled into a kind of mess of conspiratorial thinking, but it's a kind of earned skepticism that was expressed. And, you know, now the DA in Jackson County, which Ocean Springs is just 20 minutes. I used to play baseball against Ocean Springs when I was a kid. And now the DA is in Jackson County is high.

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0: These are the stories that make Connecticut unique. 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
3: 300 people showed up in Pascagoula, Mississippi to lynch him. He cried out at the end, "Shoot me, kill me quickly." That body was buried in the Catholic mission of Creole Town, which turns out to be the church that I grew up in. All of my dad's family surrounds his unmarked grave. And I was just wondering, as I was grappling with Nolan Wells and the history of Mississippi, how the disremembering around the coast and the violence of the coast sets the stage for how folk are so quick to draw conclusions about how he was murdered. That history, it swirls around the case. And so I decided to write about a lynching in Creole Town as a way of trying to get my mind around what's happening with Nolan. I bring that up to talk about those two voices. What happens when I'm emotionally tethered to something or connected to something, and then what happens when the scholar in me kicks in, and how I try to figure out bringing the two together on the page. So that's me rambling, but hey,
4: it's not a ramble. I think it is evidence and confirmation of that tension between the two voices, but also why those two voices are so necessary. It would have been easy, and I'm sure much quicker, to just write a book that simply connected the historical pieces as isolated moments. Mm-hmm. But there is this, I'm just going to say in the least scholarly way possible, this ridiculous conversation happening on social media right now about, given this history of Mississippi, why would people continue to live there? Why don't people just leave Mississippi given all of this? Mm. And I think it overlooks what you just mentioned of that connection, that tether to a place, but also to realize that in a place where someone has been disremembered and purposely overlooked, a community was formed. What it meant to be a part of a church that poured into you and supported your family, even as it existed in this space. That duality that shapes those two voices comes through in the work of so many, and it's why the work resonates in a different way. There are people who, you know, I can name off all the books that I've read that have changed me. I can name off the ways that my own scholarship has changed me because it made me think differently. I wonder, for you writing this book, was there something that this book asked you to confront that you were perhaps surprised by or not expecting that it brought up for you?
3: That's a really great question. You know, it's the ending of the book. You know, grappling with Vincent Harding's question, you know, as he channels his own reading of Langston Hughes, is this place possible? You know, is America possible? And, you know, wondering out loud. And then there's this moment for my student. I said that I've been teaching my Baldwin seminar since Trump showed up. So I started teaching Baldwin's nonfiction 10 plus years ago. And this student, she's wonderful. You know, you have one of those, you know, prof, you had one of these students who's just joy, neuroscience major from Texas. But Baldwin had her on the ropes. She would come into my office hours and she would be in tears. I don't know if I want a white boyfriend anymore. You know, this sort of, I mean, he had her on the ropes. And her final paper, she wanted to chart Jimmy's understanding of love from Notes of a Native Son all the way to Evidence of Things Not Seen. What happens to his invocation of love given his experience of death and disappointment over the course of his life? And she wrote this sentence, and I'm paraphrasing her. I said, "Perhaps what we need now is not so much love, but something just as lasting. Perhaps what we need now is something more than hope,

0: something just as lasting. Maybe we should just simply tell the truth, carried with love, but lit by rage. And when I read the sentence, I jumped up and I knew it. I said, I have to have this in the book. I get emotional when I invoke it because she was giving me instruction that my task in this moment is to bear witness, to offer a sound of the genuine with all of the skill that I can bring and muster, but to bear witness to what we're seeing, to what we're experiencing, to what we're living. And what comes from that, I don't know. But she threw me back onto the calling and what that must look like and what it must consist in this moment. So I've been forever changed. It's the last in the trilogy. The next book is going to be dramatically different. And so we shall see.
1: My last question to you is something that, you know, we've been grappling with a lot on the show, but that we're hearing in conversations with people across the board. And so I would ask you, Professor, to finish this sentence. The conversation America most needs to have right now is what?
0: What will it mean to finally grow up? Our national adolescence poses an existential threat to the world. Our refusal to grow the hell up has unleashed, over the course of our 250-year history, untold misery. And with this kind of power, in this moment, for this place to shudder at its core, can unleash unimaginable suffering across the globe. So we have to ask ourselves some fundamental questions about what will it mean for this place to finally grow up? What will that look like? We've elected an adolescent with no moral core who reflects so much of the country. You know, to echo Bob Moses, you know, who are we going to be on the other side of this? You know, the answers aren't guaranteed. It all depends on what we do right now.
1: Eddie S. Squaw Jr. is the James S. McDonald Distinguished University Professor of African American Studies at Princeton University. His latest book is America, USA, How Race Shadows the Nation's Anniversaries. Thank you, Professor.
0: Thank you so much.
1: This episode was produced by Kevin Chang Barnum, Erica McIntosh, and Robin Doyon Aiken. Meg Fitzgerald is our Senior Manager of Projects and Radio Programming. Our interns are Amanda Adams and Katie Service. 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I'm Kalila Brown Dean. 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
1: I'm Jeremy Hobson. Next time on The Middle, Republicans hold the White House and both chambers of Congress. But after the midterms, they'll have to figure out where the party goes post-Trump. Will the party continue to be led by the MAGA base, or will it move to the center? So our question, what would you change about the Republican Party? That's next time on The Middle.
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4: I'm Janine Herbst with these headlines. President Trump's envoy and son-in-law, Jared Kushner, visited Egypt and held a rare meeting with Hamas officials today. Tomorrow, he meets with Israeli Prime Minister Benjamin Netanyahu, trying to advance a roadmap for Gaza for Hamas to give up control and start giving up weapons. The USS George Washington is headed toward the Middle East to relieve the USS Abraham Lincoln. This as concerns grow over supply and food shortages and declining morale on board the Lincoln, which has been continuously at sea for more than 8 months. And nearly 30 years after Tupac Shakur was killed, the trial of Duane Davis gets underway tomorrow in Las Vegas. The 63-year-old is the first and only person to face charges in Tupac's shooting death. I'm Janine Herbst, NPR News.

0: people really want that presidential, whatever that means in these days and age. I mean, shoot, I mean, you had presidents shooting each other, you know, back in the founding era. So, like, but I think we wanted that Reagan-esque, like, demeanor. And I think Marco probably does that pretty well. I think he still has a very strong conservative ethos. I bet he could probably even bring a Mitt Romney back into the Republican Party with the way he carries himself and the language and the words he uses. But he would still, I think, appeal to the mega crowd, too.
1: All right. SC Cup, who would you like to see? Who would you vote for if they made them the nominee of the Republican Party?
2: Well, I guess there's two answers, right? Like, the realistic answer of the realistic people that would run. I mean, I think Marco's sort of the best of them. I don't know that I would vote for Marco. It would depend on some of the things that he was talking about and pushing. If he's doing, like, election denialism, that's not for me. But, I mean, I would want someone like a Paul Ryan, a Mitt Romney, and Adam Kinzinger, right? Like, I mean, I'm an old school Republican. I want people who care about Republican conservative issues and aren't going to do the craziness. So, it's demeanor, it's temperament, it's policy, it's all that stuff. But I'm not hopeful that any of those people will ascend.
1: All right, we got to wrap it up right there. SC Cup, political commentator, and Indiana's Lieutenant Governor Micah Beckwith, thank you so much to both of you.
0: Hey, thank you.
2: Thanks for having us.
0: Yeah.
1: And thanks for listening. I'm Jeremy Hobson. I will talk to you soon.
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5: Welcome to The Inquiry on the BBC World Service with me, Tanya Beckett. Around one third of the world's countries switched the clocks to a different time over the summer.
6: During World War I, it was found that it did save energy, which was the main use of doing it during the war, to save energy for the wartime effort.
5: But changing the time messes with our bodies.
7: Every single cell in our body is basically a clock set to local time. And there's a central clock in the brain that basically coordinates the system and says, hey guys, this is what time you all should be set to based on the light signals that I'm getting from the eye.
5: America is considering moving the clocks to summertime permanently.
8: It's nothing else but the decision to go to work an hour earlier. You are transforming the social clock, but you're not doing anything else.
5: This week on The Inquiry, we're asking, is daylight saving time working?
9: Live from NPR News in Washington, I'm Janine Herbst. Lawmakers and families of U.S. service members are highlighting living conditions on board the long-deployed carrier USS Abraham Lincoln, which has been at sea continuously for more than 250 days. It will soon be replaced by another ship, the USS George Washington, which is heading to the Middle East. President Trump dismissed concerns last week, saying the deployment hadn't gone on long enough. Maryland Governor Wes Moore served in the 82nd Airborne in Afghanistan.
10: I would have hoped that since he's never been forward deployed, since he's never put on the uniform and sacrifice for this country, that he would have more compassion for the people who are willing to, that he would have more compassion for their family members who are willing to offer their loved ones to this country because they love this country so much.
9: Speaking there on CNN's State of the Union. Meanwhile, U.S. Central Command Admiral Brad Cooper is acknowledging the mental health challenges on that ship after visiting the USS Lincoln yesterday. But he says there are fewer cases than on other ships. This as the U.S.-Iran war is now in its sixth month. U.S. and Canadian trade negotiators have ramped up talks ahead of this week's tariff deadline set by the White House. Dan Karpinchuk has more.
11: Ottawa's Minister of Canada-U.S. Trade, Dominic LeBlanc, and his chief negotiator remained in Washington over the weekend, signaling the intensity of the talks over the next few days. Sticking points remain: the ban by most provinces on American liquor products, Canada's dairy quota system, and Canadian counter-tariffs on U.S. autos. For its part, Canada wants to head off the additional 50% tariffs President Trump has threatened, which are to kick in on Wednesday. It also wants tariffs lowered or eliminated on steel and aluminum, autos, and forestry products. If the talks fail and tariffs are imposed, Canada says it will retaliate. U.S. Trade Representative Jameson Greer says Washington will not tolerate any retaliatory measures. For NPR News, I'm Dan Karpinchuk in Toronto.
9: In Hawaii, Hurricane Lala has been downgraded to a tropical storm, leaving one person dead. Hawaii Public Radio's Bill Dorman reports more than 200,000 customers are out of power.
12: The worst of Tropical Storm Lala has passed beyond Hawaii Island and Maui, and now the storm is lingering over the state's most populous island of Oahu. That's home to Honolulu and roughly 70% of the state's population. As the sun rose over Honolulu Sunday morning, more than 125,000 people on the island remained without electricity. 70-mile-an-hour winds are whipping across Oahu with higher gusts. Streams and rivers around the island are flooding. Roads are littered with tree branches and palm fronds. Authorities are asking people to stay off the roads, calling it a dangerous and life-threatening situation. For NPR News, I'm Bill Dorman in Honolulu.
9: U.S. futures contracts are trading higher at this hour. You're listening to NPR News. Social media is filled with messages promoting testosterone therapy, and the Pentagon recently said it will be screening service members for low levels. But NPR's Will Stone reports doctors say many of the online claims about testosterone don't accurately reflect who really needs the treatment.
13: The symptoms of testosterone deficiency include depressed mood, fatigue, reduced libido, weight gain, and trouble concentrating. Medical guidelines specify that a man should also have two tests showing low levels over time before starting treatment. Dr. Helen Burney, a urologist at Indiana University, says some online marketing around testosterone goes way beyond the evidence.
14: It's not some drug to promise peak performance, this fountain of youth, or this longevity.
13: Testosterone declines with age, though Burney says in younger and middle-aged men, it often relates to obesity, diabetes, sleep apnea, and other medical conditions. The Trump administration is taking steps that could make it easier to prescribe the drug to men with testosterone deficiency. Will Stone, NPR News.
9: At the weekend box office, Spider-Man: Brand New Day took the top spot once again with an estimated $70 million in ticket sales. Globally, the film has already passed $2 billion. In second place, The Odyssey with $23 million in its fifth weekend with $1.2 billion globally. In third place, The End of Oak Street with $21 million. That stars Ewan McGregor and Anne Hathaway as suburban parents in 1982, whose neighborhood is mysteriously turned into prehistoric times. 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
5: Welcome to The Inquiry from the BBC World Service with me, Tanya Beckett. One question, four expert witnesses, and an answer. On the 14th of July 2026, the US House of Representatives voted to make daylight saving time permanent in the United States. The so-called Sunshine Protection Act would eliminate the practice of shifting the clocks 1 hour each way. America would be on permanent summertime all year round, meaning that the current 8-month period of summer daylight saving would also extend to cover the 4 winter months. This means the US would join other parts of the world in not springing forward an hour in the spring and falling back an hour in the autumn, otherwise known as the fall. President Trump is behind the move, arguing that shifting the clocks twice a year is an unnecessary hassle for the public and disrupts business.
16: Let's get rid of daylight saving time stuff, okay? We have a bill in. Hopefully the Senate's going to approve that one.
5: There have been multiple attempts by the US to remove the twice-yearly clock changes, but it's never worked out. This week on The Inquiry, we're asking, is daylight saving time working?
17: Part 1. Lock the clock.
5: Our first expert witness is David Prerow, author of Seize the Daylight and Saving the Day. David says the idea to move the clocks was first conceived in 1784 by one of America's founding fathers, Benjamin Franklin. Franklin was stationed in Paris as a diplomat at the time, often working past midnight and sleeping late.
6: And one day he woke up early and he saw the light shining in his window at 8 a.m. And he said, I've been sleeping through all this daylight that's lighting my house for free. And then at night, I have to use expensive candles to light my house. So wouldn't it be better if everybody woke up earlier, closer to sunrise? And that's sort of the basic idea of daylight saving time.
5: Franklin's idea that the workday could be shifted earlier remained just that, an idea, until over 100 years later, a campaign spearheaded in the UK by a prominent British Edwardian builder suggested moving the clocks forward by 20 minutes on four consecutive Sundays in April, and then reversing the process in September. A total shift of 80 minutes, again, to take advantage of early daylight. The idea was rejected owing to opposition, including from farmers. But frankly, one can imagine that it must have sounded pretty complicated and unappealing to a lot of people. Then, during the First World War, Germany and Austria-Hungary first introduced the practice of putting the clocks forward in summer to save fuel and energy. The Allied powers and several neutral European countries soon followed.
2: Was it perceived as a success?
6: Yes, during World War I, it was found that it did save energy, which was the main use of doing it during the war, to save energy for the wartime effort. However, when the war ended, many countries felt it was a wartime measure and got rid of it.
5: Britain, however, kept the move in place, as did some American cities and states. And when World War II came along, the idea returned. Britain, having never stopped switching the clocks in the summer between the wars, now went one step further.
6: The British actually put in double daylight saving time in the summer, 2 hours in advance. He saved even more energy. And when America got involved with World War II after the Pearl Harbor attack, 1 month after that, America put in year-round daylight saving time for the wartime effort, just as they did in World War I.
5: By this time, many Americans had become used to an earlier start in the summer.
6: Fred, what happened after World War II, though, in the United States, was even though they got rid of the national law for daylight saving time, many places around the country, having tried it during World War II, they decided they liked it and they kept it. So it wound up becoming pretty popular around most of the U.S., but it was haphazard because one city might have daylight saving time and the next town might not have it, and a third town might have daylight saving time but start and end in different dates. So it was a fairly confusing time in the 1950s and 60s in the U.S.
5: One example of the chaos was that at one point, a 35-mile bus ride that crossed the border from Ohio to neighboring West Virginia required passengers to change their watches 7 times. So in 1966, the US passed a law that said any state could have daylight saving time or not, but if it did, it had to observe it through the whole state, not just city by city. And the start and end dates were set by the federal government. So that was the end of that. Only it wasn't. It seems that we cannot resist trying to get more of a good thing. If getting up earlier was a good idea in the summer, could people have a go at doing it all year round? Britain tried it in 1968 and then abandoned it a couple of years later. Then, during the oil crisis of the 1970s, the need to save energy prompted US Congress to extend daylight saving time to a year-round affair.
6: It became very unpopular very quickly because it made the mornings very dark in many parts of the U.S. People had to wake up in the very dark time, go to work in the pitch dark, and they specifically didn't like sending their kids to school in the dark, walking on dark city streets or having to wait on the side of a dark rural road for a bus to come and pick them up. So it lost popularity very quickly. And even though this law had been put in as a 2-year temporary measure for the energy crisis, Congress repealed it after 1 year because it became so unpopular they didn't even want to keep it for the second year.
18: But the fascination for more moving of clocks was far from over. Laws in the subsequent decades extended the months of daylight saving time, moving the spring change earlier to March and the fall change later to November. So where has this all ended up? Daylight saving time in the United States now lasts for 34 weeks, which is about two-thirds of the year. If states want to stay on summertime for the whole year, they need federal government approval. But any state can stay on wintertime all year round without the say-so from Washington. Importantly, Hawaii and Arizona have opted to do just that, and they both have very specific reasons.
6: Hawaii is the most southern state, the one closest to the equator. And when you get close to the equator, the sunrises and sunsets don't change very much over the year, so the benefits of daylight saving time aren't as great. And in Arizona, it's just so hot in the middle of the summer, over 110 degrees Fahrenheit, that the people in Arizona say the last thing they want is an extra hour of daylight. They want the sun to go down because that's when they go outdoors.
18: If just thinking about all this time switching is doing your head in, just imagine what it might do to your body when the clocks actually change. Time for our next expert witness.
17: Part 2, the body clock.
7: Twice a year, when the clocks spring forward or backwards, it's essentially like we're jet lagging ourselves. So our bodies have an inertia where they need to adjust to the new time zone. It's harder to sleep. We wake up groggy. We may not be hungry at the right time. We may have tummy issues. So yeah, the feelings of jet lag, we basically do it to ourselves twice a year.
18: Jennifer Evans is a professor in the College of Health Sciences at Marquette University in Wisconsin in the United States. She explains what moving to a different time does to our biology.
7: So every single cell in our body is basically a clock set to local time. And there's a central clock in the brain that basically coordinates the system and says, hey guys, this is what time you all should be set to based on the light signals that I'm getting from the eye. So there is a really nice system for coordinating, adjusting, and synchronizing all the cells in our body. That's a beautiful system. But the problem is, once you change the scenario, it takes a while for that entire system to realign to the new time zone. So our metabolic systems, our cardiovascular systems, our neural systems, they all kind of experience jet lag during that transition.
19: Is there anything that's sort of biological that you could cite as an illustration of exactly how our bodies become discombobulated?
7: Really good question. So our rhythms aren't set by our hormones. Instead, hormones are set by our rhythms. So there are hormones that are specifically released during the daytime that help us do what we need to do during the daytime. And then there are other hormones that are set to nighttime to help repair and recover our bodies. It gives us energy. So this actually happens within an hour of us waking up. So if you wake up before that happens, that means you won't have that energy. And it will be harder for you to wake up, feel alert, and then engage in the activities that you need to.
18: Jennifer says the way to adjust to any time change is in small, progressive steps, starting a few days ahead of the clock moving.
7: That might be going to bed slightly earlier, waking up slightly earlier. And the big thing is, light is the strongest signal for our brains and bodies to adjust. So this might involve waking up earlier to get more light in the morning if you're traveling east, or staying up later to get more light in the evening if you're traveling west.
19: Do you think there is a case for saying that people might make mistakes like crossing roads when they shouldn't, or driving a car in a way that they shouldn't if they're jet lagged?
7: Exactly, Tanya. You really hit the nail on the head there. There is a spike in car accidents on the days we change, especially the springtime change when we spring forward. That's actually the hardest direction for people to shift to. And so on the day of the time change in the spring, there's usually an increased rate of car accidents because we're not biologically well suited to be engaging in those activities. Most people would never drive when they are drunk, but many of us will drive when we're sleep deprived. And the biological consequences of sleep deprivation have been scientifically shown to be very similar to driving under the influence.
18: The US is attempting to pass a law that will see the elimination of these clock changes, joining other countries around the world like China, Russia, and Brazil. But deciding which time to permanently settle on is also up for debate.
19: When is it best for us to have light? At which end of the day?
7: Unfortunately, there's not a simple answer to that question, because what time of day it's best to get light oftentimes is determined by what you need to do and your social and work schedule. So if you have to wake up and be at work at 7 a.m., it would be better for you to get light in the morning. So that way you can wake up and be refreshed, get to work, and be cognitively alert. But if you're a musician or a bartender, or you work third shift or something like that, evening light is going to actually shift you in the direction that's going to be better aligned with your social and work schedule. So there is no one right answer, but in general, morning light is better for most people because we have a tendency of wanting to be more night owlish, and the morning light will correct that and adjust our bodies to align with the typical work schedule.
18: Jennifer says that she's against staying on summertime during the darker months, as President Trump is suggesting, as opposed to reverting in the winter, as America currently does, to what is called standard time. And as we've heard, there have already been experiments with staying on daylight saving time, which have been abandoned. And the reason is simple.
7: And in the middle of winter, where I live in Milwaukee, the sun doesn't rise until 8:30 in standard time. And that could change to be much later. So we're basically getting up, going about our business in the middle of the night when it's harder to see, we're sleepier. And that's what's actually caused some of the problems in the past with trying to adopt permanent savings times.
18: We've talked about moving clocks to shift hours of daylight to better match the working day. But what about the parts of the world that have plenty of daylight hours? How do they consider the question? 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It's almost time for part three, but before we start, I just wanted to let you know there's a huge archive of previous episodes available to listen to, including Is Indigenous Education at Risk? And Can We Live with Extreme Heat? Just search for The Inquiry wherever you get your podcasts. 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
17: Part 3. A Bit of Latitude.
18: Till Ronenberg is a professor of chronobiology at the Institute of Medical Psychology at Ludwig Maximilians University in Munich, Germany. He explains what, in effect, daylight saving time actually means for society.
20: DST is nothing else but a work time management. And the work time management says we go to work an hour earlier. That's what DST is, nothing else. And in order for people to not notice that, they switch the clocks. But it's nothing else but the decision to go to work an hour earlier. You are transforming the social clock, but you're not doing anything else.
18: We mentioned in part one that Hawaii does not observe daylight saving time, meaning the clocks do not move forward in the spring and backward in the winter. Instead, America's southernmost state stays on standard or winter time all year long. And the reason is quite simple.
20: The closer you are to the equator, the less likely it is that you tolerate DST, because you have a relatively constant 12-hour photoperiod, meaning 12-hour light and 12-hour dark, and you notice that you are going to work an hour earlier throughout the entire DST period because it's still going to be dark.
18: Right, and the converse is also true.
20: If you live further away from the equator towards the South Pole or the North Pole, your photoperiod is lengthening over the course of the year. So you can tolerate going to work an hour earlier because sunrise is also earlier. Not immediately in March. You still have to go to work in darkness when they switch the clocks. But over time, the sunrise is earlier and earlier and earlier, and then you will not suffer from going to work in the dark.
18: So that's north and south. Then there is the question of east and west. As you travel east or west around the world, the local time changes. And to keep track of those differences, the world is divided into time zones. A time zone is simply a region that shares the same time. Daylight saving time is just something some places do with their clocks, shifting their time either forwards or backwards. The important thing is that these are two different ideas. A place doesn't enter a new time zone when it switches to daylight saving time. It simply changes its clocks. As a result, the time difference between two places can change from summer to winter, even though both places remain in the same time zones. Which is a bit of a digression, but it does help illustrate how deeply confusing this can get. But even if you're sitting in a single time zone and not moving, simple geography means that what the clock says doesn't necessarily suit everyone.
20: If you look from the east to the west in the time zone, people go to sleep and wake up 4 minutes later for every longitude, which means they really look at the sun for their time. If you look at Florida, the panhandle reaches out further to the west than the rest of the state, and they decided within the same state to have two different time zones to give people the chance to live more according to the sun than according to social time.
18: This seems like a rather sensible thing to do. The problem is, it's often not citizens who get to make the rules.
20: The decision in the US to get rid of daylight saving time came from local politicians who represented the western parts of the time zone, which suffer most, because they are already late in relationship to the social time, because they're at the west end of the time zone, where the sun rises later than the east. And if they now have to switch to work in a time zone further east, because that's what DST does, they suffer most. And these people said, we can't do it. We don't want to do it. Our children are going to school practically always in the dark and so forth. And that's why the politicians made pressure and they got rid of it again.
18: So we've spent the last 10 minutes, and notice I'm trying to keep a very close eye on the time, talking mainly about the social consequences of moving the clocks. But what are the economic considerations?
17: Part 4, the time trade-off.
18: Joan Costafont is professor at the London School of Economics, and he's talking to us from Spain. Joan has advised the European Commission on seasonal clock changes, and he reminds us where this all started.
0: Originally, the time change had a lot to do with energy saving, and it probably made sense back in time. But these days, the way we use energy is very different. And if anything, the time change, it shows either no effect or even an increase in energy consumption. So it is counterproductive on that front.
18: What time of day do we need light in order to benefit the economy as a whole? Well, we know the big challenge is making sure we get enough sleep and are alert. So in that sense, there's a cost to moving the clocks at all, irrespective of whether it's backwards or forwards.
0: So what we observe is that detrimental effects on well-being from switching the time in spring, where we lose 1 hour of sleep, that lasts all the way to 2 weeks. When one looks at the effect in autumn, where we gain 1 hour of sleep, actually individuals only sleep a small proportion of that hour. And that essentially means that the welfare gain from getting 1 hour in autumn is not compensated by the loss from losing 1 hour in spring.
18: So that's the worker productivity side of things. But what about how we spend money in our spare time?
0: It's true that by allowing ourselves more light in the afternoon over summer, then we enjoy more leisure-related activities. Exposure to light in the afternoon would benefit those businesses that depend very much on leisure, Think of golf clubs or restaurants, any country that makes a significant income out of tourism, they would probably benefit from having more light in the afternoon.
18: And there is something else we've not yet thought about.
0: Sleep deprivation generally affects more vulnerable populations, so older people, children, people with chronic conditions are far more affected, whilst the benefits from, let's say, setting the time in the, say, daylight saving time, so having more time in the afternoon, typically are reaped by healthier people, stronger people, you could argue, health-wise. Essentially, choosing one time or another has an implication on the health inequalities in the country, and ultimately in how much we prioritize health with respect to other goods.
18: Now we return to our question. Is daylight saving time working? Moving clocks forward in the spring and back again in the autumn is common across Europe and North America, meaning hundreds of millions of people still make the switch each year. But countries that do not observe daylight saving time make up a majority of the world. So the biannual clock change is far from a universal practice. Despite the fact that changing the time messes with our bodies and often our minds, we are strangely drawn to fiddling with the hands on the clock. But as the United States considers joining the countries that no longer change their clocks twice a year, it's clear that the effectiveness of daylight saving time depends largely on where you are in the world. You've been listening to The Inquiry from the BBC World Service. This edition was presented by me, Tanya Beckett. The producer was Matt Tolson. The researcher, Evie Yabsley. The editor, Tom Bigwood. The technical producer was Cameron Ward.
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4: 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Yale Cancer Answers features conversations with oncologists and specialists who are on the forefront of the battle to fight cancer. 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
23: Today, we're talking about genes and how they influence not just whether an individual might be at risk to develop cancer, but how that cancer might even behave and evolve once it occurs. Our guest tonight is Sarah Aiken, who is, in American terms, an MD-PhD. There are different letters when you complete your degrees in the United Kingdom. Sarah joined the Yale faculty about a year and a half ago as an assistant professor in pathology and is part of the Center for Cellular and Molecular Oncology here at the Cancer Center, and is someone who we lured from Cambridge University to come and work with us here at Yale. Her own interest as a pathologist is GI pathology and molecular pathology, and we may touch on that as well. Sarah, welcome. Thank you so much for being with us.
24: Thank you, Eric. Thank you for having me.
23: Let me just ask you a little bit about you first. So you did go to school in the UK. Did you go to Cambridge?
24: So first of all, I actually went to Edinburgh University, where I studied medicine and did an intercalated degree in experimental pathology. And then I started working as a medical doctor in Edinburgh while I was doing my master's in translational medicine. And then after that, I moved to Cambridge to do my residency in pathology and then did my PhD at the University of Cambridge.
23: And where are you from originally?
24: So I grew up in the very north of England in a county called Northumberland.
23: How many years had you been at Cambridge when we managed to recruit you?
24: So I had been in Cambridge for 12 years. So I did my residency there, PhD, and then my what was called there a clinical lecturer job where you're sort of half a resident and half a postdoc at the same time, and then started my lab there about 5 years ago now before I moved.
23: First, what made you go into pathology?
24: So I, during medical school, did an intercalated degree in experimental pathology. And so medical training works slightly differently in different countries. And so for me, medical school started straight from high school. But you have the opportunity about halfway through medical school, after you've done the more preclinical part of medicine, to do a full-time science honors course, essentially. So you do the last year of what other people would be doing as their undergrad. And I did that in what was called experimental pathology. And that meant that I spent a year in a research lab studying. I was working on looking at cells in a dish, and we treated them with different drugs to see how they behaved. And a lot of that was looking down the microscope and seeing how cells change in different ways. And I also, during that year, worked with several academic pathologists and became interested in what they were doing.
23: You know, it's a funny thing. When I was in medical school quite a number of years ago, I thought to myself, why would anyone want to be a pathologist? And I just didn't quite get it. And then I became an oncologist and realized how critical pathologists are in so many different ways. And as clinicians taking care of patients, we rely so heavily on our colleagues in pathology. And it really is, it's a very interesting field. And of course, you get to make diagnoses.
24: I think it's a really interesting job. And through the whole of our training as residents, we work across all the different disease types. So we don't pick a disease early on. We learn how to diagnose essentially everything. So it's a very, very broad thing. And there's lots of problem solving. You have to work things out. Sometimes the physicians or the surgeons have already probably worked out what's going on and we just confirm it. But other times we find something completely unexpected and then we have to do the problem solving to work out what's going on. And in turn, what we find is what helps to decide how patients get treated. And as part of the multidisciplinary team meeting, or here you call them Schumer boards, we sit and work through what we've found, whether that makes sense with what you've seen in clinic, whether that fits with the radiology scans, and then piece together what the best thing is for the patient.
23: So years ago, the pathologist only had his or her eyes to use when it came to making a diagnosis. And my guess is at some point, not that much after those early days, there started to be certain ways of using different kinds of stains to identify abnormalities. So, for example, when we test for HER2 in breast cancer, we do it initially with what's called an immunostain. But we're now much more sophisticated than that. And you talk about GI pathology and molecular pathology. Tell us a little bit about what you mean by molecular pathology and how that has led to really a revolution in diagnosis.
24: Sure. So pathologists are medical doctors and we diagnose diseases by looking at, as you say, looking at little pieces of tissue down a microscope, or if you have an endoscopy or a biopsy, or if you have an operation and take out a much bigger piece of tissue, we look at that down the microscope. And we still do that. We still always look at what it looks like with our eyes first. Then, as you say, we can do extra stains or special stains, immunohistochemistry. But then we can also use, I suppose I like to think of it as a molecular microscope or a sequencer, to extract different molecules from the tissue. So we can extract RNA or we can extract DNA. And then we can sequence those things to see whether we can look in much closer detail at the specific genes or look at the DNA itself and see if we can find alterations in the DNA that we call mutations that sometimes are what's driving a particular cancer to develop. And by identifying some of those really specific mutations, that can help to identify drugs that can be used to make treatment of cancer more personalized and more precise.
23: So I'm going to take you a little bit outside of your GI field, and I'm going to talk for a minute about leukemia. So when I was in training, in medical oncology training, there were essentially seven types of leukemia. And that was basically coming from the pathologist's eyes, because these seven types all looked a little different from one another. And now my sense, and you know more about this than I do as a pathologist, is that our ability to characterize leukemias based on molecular fingerprinting is really incredible.
24: Yeah, so the hematological diseases is probably one of the things that made my exams the hardest thing, because there's so many different types that you have to learn. And we, as you say, we look just down the microscope to see what the cells themselves look like. But then we can use fluorescent probes that we can use to bind onto the DNA and see, sometimes the DNA swaps around between different places in the DNA. And we can see that using, it's called FISH, but it makes a fluorescent dye. Or we can sort the cells according to what proteins they have on the outside. And then we can also sequence them. So there's all sorts of different ways. And it means that by being able to be more precise in diagnosing, then it allows the hematologists in turn to be more precise in their treatments of the patients.
23: And so what was seven diseases is now dozens and dozens and dozens of diseases. And what was at one time essentially the same treatment for everyone. I mean, everyone received induction chemotherapy with the same regimen. And now it's ever so much more personalized. How has that played out in your own field of GI oncology?
24: So in each field of pathology, we can there's sort of different things that have changed. And one of the things that we can look at is whether some of the, so after we've looked at the tissue under the microscope, we can do these different immunostains to look for different things. And we can find proteins that are meant to be there to repair DNA to stop a cancer developing. Sometimes that's not working properly. And so we can see that. And that might make a patient more sensitive to particular types of immunotherapy or other more targeted medicines. So it allows us to separate patients out into more precise diagnoses.
23: And already within the GI system, there are many, many different diseases. There's colon cancer, there's pancreatic cancer, there's biliary duct cancer. And with these additional techniques, you can now better understand each of these fairly unique diseases. And of course, thankfully, the pharmaceutical industry has been right behind us. And as soon as we identify new abnormalities, it seems there's an interest in trying to make drugs that will have an impact on that specific cancer. The result, of course, is that cancer therapy has become extraordinarily expensive, but at the same time, it's become extraordinarily more effective. And it all starts with the pathologist.
24: It does. We have to get the right diagnosis in the first place, but it's a kind of feedback circle, I suppose. We have to get the right diagnosis, then we have to get the right drug, but then we also have to monitor and see whether it is working or not. Because even when we have these really targeted therapies, sometimes for some patients they work really well, but for other patients they don't. And that's one of the things that we don't understand very well at the moment, is to why there's that difference.
23: And when they work, sometimes they stop working. So, you know, the minute we develop a new drug, we have to also start asking what causes resistance. So I know that in making this move from Cambridge, England, to New Haven, Connecticut, that one of the things that happened is that you suddenly weren't able to practice clinical pathology for some period of time. The U.S. requires that you take a number of different tests And I'm just wondering how much you've missed being able to sit behind a microscope and make diagnoses and interact with your clinical colleagues. I realize it's given you time to get your lab off the ground, but do you miss it?
24: So it's been good to be able to focus on getting the lab up and running, but it is very strange only having one job. And although I still look down the microscope at tissue that we have from patients and from our experiments, I still look at those in the research lab, but it's different from doing it in clinical practice.
23: Yeah. I mean, I guess, you know, one of the things, and, you know, as someone who takes care of patients and does research, you know, I find that taking care of patients grounds me and teaches me about what I need to investigate further from a research standpoint. And even though you're not taking care of patients, you're looking at their tissue, I'm sure there's the same feeling.
24: Yes, and as the field moves and changes and the discussions in the tumor boards, as new drugs arrive and new diagnostics happen, being involved in those conversations is a really important thing in driving the research as well.
23: Well, we're going to need to take just a minute break. I've been speaking with Sarah Egan, a GI and molecular pathologist who is also very much a basic scientist and involved in cancer research. And when we come back, we're going to talk about some of the research she's been doing that could change the way we think about how cancers behave. We'll be right back.
4: 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There are many obstacles to face when quitting smoking, as smoking involves the potent drug nicotine. Quitting smoking is a very important lifestyle change, especially for patients undergoing cancer treatment, as it's been shown to positively impact response to treatments, decrease the likelihood that patients will develop second malignancies, and increase rates of survival. Tobacco treatment programs are currently being offered at federally designated comprehensive cancer centers, such as Yale Cancer Center and at Smilo Cancer Hospital. All treatment components are evidence-based, and patients are treated with FDA-approved first-line medications, as well as smoking cessation counseling that stresses appropriate coping skills. 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
23: Welcome back to the second half of Yale Cancer Answers. Again, I'm Eric Weiner, your host, and I'm speaking tonight with Sarah Egan, who is a cancer researcher and a pathologist. And we're going to now talk about some of the work you've been doing in the laboratory, work that relates to how cancers may behave differently in one person than another, and how our genes, the genes that are in every cell of our body, both affect our predisposition to develop cancer and the way that cancer might behave. So educate us a little bit.
24: Sure. So in my lab, we work on molecular and genomic pathology of cancer. And that means that we try to work out what goes on in the DNA to make a normal cell become a cancer cell, and then what makes that cancer cell grow into a tumor. And one of the things that can often initiate cancer is if there's changes in the DNA sequence. So the DNA is inside, as you said, inside every single cell of our body. A change in the DNA is called a mutation. And one of the biggest challenges in studying and in treating cancer is that every single tumor is unique. And that's partly because every single person is unique and all of the exposures and risk factors that they have over the course of their lifetime is different. So each of us has got millions or tens of millions of subtle differences in our DNA that we inherit from our parents. So actually, although we're all very, very similar, we're also quite different. And we also have very different lifestyles. So some people like to sunbathe, some people smoke, and we're exposed to different things in our environment. So things like air pollution can cause changes in the DNA. And all of these things are going to be different between individual people and between different populations around the world. And so because of those differences in our genes and also in our environments, it alters the risk of acquiring harmful mutations in the DNA that can spark a cancer to develop.
23: And of course, and I think that people understand this, but sometimes need to be reminded that all cancers actually develop from what is a cell in our own body. You know, a cell that at one point was presumably, not always, but in many people, was an entirely normal cell or like all the cells around it. And it changed over time. And the reason I said not always, because of course, some people are born with mutations in genes that we know are cancer predisposing. But even there, it's oftentimes some other gene, perhaps, or something in the surrounding environment that pushes that cell to actually become a cancer.
24: Yeah, it's a collection of cells that grow together and essentially become a lump that have arisen from a essentially normal cell to start with. And lots of the time we think that it's a change in the DNA that is what initiates that, but it doesn't necessarily make a cancer grow. And actually we've learned over the last 10 years or so that lots of our normal cells have got these changes in them that we used to think was what made a cancer. But as you say, sometimes it takes a second mutation to happen. So you could be born with a change in the DNA, but it still needs something else to make the cell go bad, essentially. Or it might be that it starts off as a normal cell and it takes several different changes in the DNA. And those things interact together. They change the way that the cell behaves. And eventually that can become a tumor.
23: And, you know, you could imagine someone saying, well, how is it that one cell that has one mutation, that cell like acquires this second mutation? But what people need to remember is that we have so many cells in every single one of our organs, and they're constantly changing. And by chance alone, these various mutations will develop over time. And our bodies can often handle them. And sometimes our bodies just can't quite figure out how to get rid of that cell that has become deranged.
24: That's right. So we have trillions of cells and they're dividing all the time. And if you add up the length of the DNA that's inside each cell that has to divide, you can calculate that it's about 2 light years worth of DNA that will replicate over the course of a lifetime. And every single one of those little bases has the potential to change. And that's going on in every single cell, every time it grows. As we grow and age, we accumulate all these extra changes. So statistically, actually, I think it's amazing that it doesn't happen more often.
23: It still is the case that the majority of people in their lifetime, not by a long shot, but the majority of people don't develop cancer.
24: That's right. So it's still very common, and it's a very important thing for us to understand. But despite all of the replication, all of the times that the cells divide, most of the time, either the cell gets it right, or the mechanisms that we have to stop the faulty cells dividing, they kick in and make sure that the cells stay healthy.
23: So we appreciate that certain inherited changes in our genes can predispose to the development of cancer, and certain acquired changes can predispose to cancer. But your work has taken this a step further and has suggested that not only do these genetic changes affect the likelihood of developing cancer, but they modify the behavior of the cancer. So tell us a little bit about the experiments that led to that conclusion.
24: As I said before, in patients, we all have different genes and we have different exposures that are going on all of the time. So it makes it very difficult to tease apart exactly what sort of cause and effect are in those things. And so what we did in this project was we used experiments that used mice that have natural variation in their genes. So we didn't engineer anything or modify anything. We used the natural variation that they have. And then used a chemical that we find in the environment all the time. So it's in things like cigarette smoke or in cured meats, and watched how the tumors developed. And as you say, there's a different predisposition to get the tumors, but we also found that they have different changes that they acquire. So depending on what genes they inherited, it alters which gene is the one that then becomes mutated and drives that cancer forwards. And we also found, really interestingly, that the gene that gets mutated, the one that's driving the cancer forward, can its behavior can change other pathways in the cancer. So there's a signaling pathway called P53, which is one of the famous cancer pathways that is really important in driving cancers. And we found that in some of the situations, the inherited genes made a pathway

0: The next election cycle is heating up. Campaign ads, fundraising appeals, political headlines, they are everywhere. Hi, I'm Frankie Graziano, your host of The Wheelhouse, and I want to focus on the issues that matter to you this midterm season. Take our election survey at ctpublic.org/election.
1: Jess, that two people could have essentially identical cancers, but because one of them has a different genetic makeup for whatever reason, either because of an inherited factor or because of a lifestyle factor that then caused genetic changes, that person might have a cancer that then grows more rapidly.
2: Exactly. So it's a really tricky situation because you have what seem to be, you know, down the microscope, they look the same. It might even be that when we look for that targeted thing that we think is driving the cancer, that might all be the same, but then two different people respond in different ways. And what makes that really challenging is that those two people might have millions of differences in the genes they inherited. And so teasing out which one's most important, or how they're interacting together, how that combination of changes influences it, is something that we still need to work out.
1: Well, and it's incredibly complicated. So it's not simply looking at one gene and correlating that with the course of a person's cancer. It's potentially being able to look at many, many different genes and many, many other factors all at the same time, and trying to understand how these complex patterns interact with one another.
2: It is very complicated, and also changing over time, because there's new mutations and new changes happening all the time. So there's millions of different things interacting together, and using different machine learning approaches to tackle some aspects of this may be a good way to go forwards.
1: I mean, it does seem like it's a pretty complicated task without some pretty fancy machine learning, AI, computer-assisted technology, what have you. Now, all of this work has been done so far in mice. How is that helpful in terms of people?
2: So the work that we've done so far, as you say, has been in mice, and it's been really important to use that as a model system, as part of the basic science approach to answer some really fundamental questions. And the important part now is to see how that can be applied in a clinical setting. It's more difficult because there's so many more variables in people, but it's something that will be really important to try and work out. As we've talked about, when you look down the microscope, they might look the same, they might have the same specific change. But what we tend to do at the moment is that when we're diagnosing any disease, but a cancer, we look at the tumor itself, at what's going on inside that, but we don't tend to look at any alterations or changes that are going on in the normal tissue or in the rest of that patient. And that's something that's really underexplored at the moment.
1: Yeah, it's really it is just incredibly fascinating. And I think, you know, your comment about the work in mice, I think, is very important because, you know, in recent weeks, months, what have you, you know, we've heard negative comments about research done in animal models. And while I think we have to think very carefully about what we do in animals versus what can be done in human systems, that there's a real role selectively for work done in animal models, and it would be a shame if we weren't able to do that. So I think it really is important. Well, we have about a minute left, and I'm going to turn to a favorite subject of yours and mine, which is cycling. And I used to do a lot of cycling, a little less now, but still do it. And I know you are an avid cyclist.
2: That is accurate at the moment, yes. It's been good to explore around here on the bike.
1: And that brings us to the fact that we're both riding in Closer to Free, which is the annual ride to support cancer research and cancer care at Yale Cancer Center and Smilow Cancer Hospital. And although we don't like to make too many plugs on this show for any

0: specific entity. I think putting in a good word for a cycling fundraiser is always worthwhile. So I wish you the best in that ride, which is September 19th, and I'll look forward to seeing you out there. And I just want to say thank you so much for educating us about molecular pathology, about this work you've done, which I think is really important and has the ability to help us understand the behavior of cancer so much better. I've been speaking tonight with Sarah Aiken, an assistant professor of pathology and a member of the Center of Molecular and Cellular Oncology here at Yale Cancer Center. Sarah, thanks again.
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3: What is big, ugly, and has united Republicans and Democrats when it seems like nothing else can? AI data centers. This week on The Ezra Klein Show, I'm talking to the writer Jasmine Sun about reporting on the fight over whether and where to build more of them.
4: The phrase that you hear a lot from AI critics is, why is this being shoved down our throats? A lot of the public backlash to AI that has risen over the past 6 months is not explained by people thinking that the technology has no use at all. And I think that's also what I hear echoed in these data center debates. It's not just it's going to use this much water or that much water. I frankly think that even if there was no misinformation about water use, people would be just as angry about the data centers.
3: More from my conversation with Jasmine Sun after the break.
5: Live from NPR News in Washington, I'm Janine Herbst. President Trump's envoy and son-in-law, Jared Kushner, visited Egypt and held a rare meeting today with officials from Hamas. He meets with Israel's prime minister tomorrow. NPR's Daniel Estrin has more.
6: An official with knowledge of the meeting spoke anonymously to divulge details. The official said Kushner wants to advance a new roadmap for Gaza, for Hamas to give up its control of Gaza to a transitional Palestinian committee, to begin the process of giving up its weapons, to get an international stabilization force to enter Gaza, and to get the Israeli military to gradually withdraw from Gaza. Hamas said it supports the U.S.-backed plan. Israel has publicly rejected the plan, saying Hamas needs to completely demilitarize before Israel withdraws its troops. A group of Mideast countries, including Saudi Arabia and the ceasefire mediators, Qatar and Egypt, said, quote, Israel now bears responsibility for obstructing peace efforts. Daniel Estrin, NPR News, Tel Aviv.
5: President Trump says the U.S. will reduce military exercises with longtime key regional ally South Korea. He cited its good ties with North Korean leader Kim Jong-un. Kim has criticized these exercises. Trump says he requested that South Korea help with the Iranian war, but the country's president said no. U.S. Attorney General Todd Blanche refused to commit to a Justice Department wholly independent from the White House. He spoke on NBC's Meet the Press with Kristen Welker. NPR's Jacqueline Diaz has more.
7: After the scandal of Watergate, it was standard that the DOJ and the White House were kept completely separate, even though the president would nominate an attorney general. The DOJ handled its own affairs and prosecuted cases without input from the president. Blanche refused to pledge an independent DOJ when asked by Meet the Press host Kristen Welker.